0: super sophisticated. They might get in, they might log somebody out of their system, they might deface the display. They've done that before. I think that was with the Unitronics systems. There was another incident in Aliquippa, Pennsylvania. So they have a history of this behavior.
1: NPR's Jenna McLaughlin reporting. The parent company of Facebook and Instagram is the latest in a string of companies to announce that one of its artificial intelligence models went rogue. Meta said its models was undergoing evaluation at the time, as NPR's John Ruich reports.
2: AI companies test their models in computer settings that are supposed to be closed off from the internet. But Meta says a misconfiguration by an independent testing company called Irregular allowed one of its models to escape. It says the model, quote, exploited a security vulnerability in a third-party service, which likely means it hacked into another company. Anthropic and OpenAI have both said in recent days that some of their AI models had escaped testing arenas to go onto the internet and access other systems. And a government-backed AI security lab in the UK saw similar acts when testing their models. The incidents have raised concern about AI doing bad things autonomously and recently prompted AI researchers to call for a mechanism to pace AI development. John Ruich, NPR News.
1: The Department of Veterans Affairs is studying the effects of a GLP-1 drug on alcoholism. NPR's Quill Lawrence reports the drug, known for reducing cravings for food, may do the same with alcohol.
3: The VA has always been a major driver of medical research, and this study will recruit veterans from 18 VA health facilities nationwide. 600 vets with moderate or severe alcohol use disorder will be monitored to see if GLP-1 injections reduce cravings better than a placebo. These drugs were designed to treat diabetes, but are now widely used for weight loss. Alcohol-related deaths in the U.S. have doubled in the past 20 years. While safe and effective medicine to treat alcohol and drug addiction has been available since the 1980s, NPR has reported that health professionals often do not prescribe them, possibly because of stigma and fear associated with addicts. The VA says more than 400,000 veterans nationwide are diagnosed with alcohol use disorder. Quill Lawrence, NPR News.
1: U.S. futures contracts are trading in mixed territory. 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Republicans on the Senate Homeland Security and Governmental Affairs Committee voted along party lines today to hold Dr. Anthony Fauci in contempt of Congress for refusing to answer questions at a hearing last week on his role in the federal response to the pandemic and on the origins of COVID. Fauci invoked his Fifth Amendment right to remain silent more than 100 times. This as committee chair Rand Paul accused him of funding research in China that started the coronavirus and lying about it to Congress. Fauci denies that. Slime may be useful, according to new research about how snails mix the same ingredients in different proportions to produce a range of mucus. NPR's Ari Daniel has more.
4: The brown-lipped snail produces a lubricant mucus, adhesive mucus, and more. Researchers analyzed samples of each type to determine their composition and found they all contain similar proteins, but the concentrations vary. Plus, distinct amounts of calcium, along with differences in how the slimes were secreted, give rise to each of the mucus types.
5: The more collagen and calcium were present, the stiffer, more cohesive and sticky the mucus became.
4: Mariella Gobler is a PhD student at the Max Planck Institute of Colloids and Interfaces, and she says there are numerous applications, including developing a slime that might help seal a wound or deliver a drug. Ari Daniel, NPR News.
1: Wall Street lower by the closing bell. The Dow down 464 points, NASDAQ down 15, S&P 500 down 13. 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
12: And I'm Lars Gottrich.
11: I know that saxophone, Lars. It's the siren call of summer.
12: Did you know that I invented a cocktail based on the Carly Rae Jepsen song?
11: I am so completely unsurprised.
12: If you're looking for the recipe, fresh grapefruit juice, honey gin, coconut soda with a big ice cube of frozen rosé.
11: Stop.
12: Yeah, it's real good. I call it the first 15 seconds of Run Away With Me. It starts out sour, then it melts into a nice dreamy sweetness.
11: God, to have your genius, Lars. Today's show is all about summer. We're going to hear Tiny Desk concerts by the Spanish rapper Seth Tengana and the Goo Goo Dolls. Carly Rae Jepsen is coming right up. But first, it just so happens that you, Lars, coined a term that encapsulates both the sounds and feels of summer. Rosé wave. What is rosé wave?
12: Well, the story goes, almost a decade ago, our colleague, Otis Hart, was sort of poking fun at the pop band Haim and called a new song of theirs Rosé Core. I immediately countered his snark and said, I believe the correct nomenclature is rosé wave.
11: Very Lars.
12: Yes. And this inadvertently created a playlist series from NPR Music that celebrates a certain lifestyle. Reading a good book on a beach, dancing with your friends, crushing hard on that certain someone, getting over a summer heartbreak. Rosé wave is more of a feeling than any singular sound or genre, but it does make for a great summer soundtrack.
11: So what does make a great rosé wave song?
12: Well, you're probably getting the indication that it's pop music. It's not all pop music, but there's got to be an easygoing but an also earnest quality to the music. Think No Scrubs by TLC, All I Want to Do by Sheryl Crow, or that amazing duet Stop Dragging My Heart Around by Stevie Nicks and Tom Petty.

0: Anna, I feel like you got to have a song in here too that you think is encapsulates Rosé Wave.
1: Oh my goodness. Lars, I was actually stressed about this question. And then I woke up this morning and I was like, oh my God, the Rosé Wave gods have spoken. It is so obviously to me, Nevarita by Bad Bunny.
0: Amazing. Incredible. Impeccable. What taste.
1: It's just summer in a bottle.

0: When I'm making a Rose Way playlist, I like to imagine that I'm poolside with something sweet and cold to drink, humming along to whatever's on the speaker, but I'm also catching up with friends, making silly jokes, and just generally happy to be around the people that I love. That's the vibe.
1: Ugh, we're going to hear a Tiny Desk from Carly Rae Jepsen in just a moment. But Lars, I happen to know she is a personal favorite of yours. What makes her music so quintessentially summer?
0: You know, for someone who makes super catchy pop music, it's so clear to me that she is just a nerd. She knows the ins and outs of artists like Mariah Carey, Madonna, and James Taylor, but she's also like into show tunes and standards. And so her music encompasses this emotional spectrum with the knowledge and wisdom of a historian. It's deceptively easy, but it's so full of depth.
1: Okay, I'm ready. I'm feeling like this is my own personal Lars-created Rosé Wave mixtape. So let's get it started. Here's Carly Rae Jepsen at the Tiny Desk.

0: What a vibe. Oh my goodness. That was Carly Rae Jepsen at the Tiny Desk. She just played Now That I Found You, Want You in My Room, and The Sound. Bob Boylan, Marissa LaRusso, Lindsay McKenna, and Morgan Noel Smith produced this Tiny Desk. Joss Rogerson and James Willits were the audio engineers.
1: Okay, so we're going to go freshen our drinks, but when we come back, a musical feast with Se Tengana, and later on, Goo Goo Dolls.
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1: And I'm Ana Maria Sayer. This hour, we're reapplying our sunscreen, wearing the lightest linens, and listening to some of our summeriest Tiny Desks. Later in the show, we'll hear some of the Goo Goo Dolls' greatest hits. Around our office, we call this kind of music, lifestyle, whatever you want to call it, rosé wave.
0: Pretty evocative, right? It's the soundtrack for something sweet and maybe a little bit silly. Preferably enjoyed near a body of water.
1: Always near a body
0: Always.
1: Of water.
0: Always. Rivers, lakes, waterfalls, the things that you're used
1: ocean,
0: to.
1: Ocean, Lars.
0: Yes,
1: ocean.
0: Ocean. You can find all of these playlists if you search Rosé Wave in NPR. There's a theme for every occasion, summer romance, chilling out. Carly Rae Jepsen even made us a living room dance party playlist. You also made us a Rosé Wave playlist, Anna, just to full of Latin bummer ballads.
1: Ugh, I need to make another one, Lars.
0: Oh, please.
1: Wow.
0: Oh, my gosh.
1: I have so much more. Amor Perdido. That was my tracks from that year, which... Wow, when am I not heartbroken in the summer?
0: If you were feeling that heartbreak, Anna, Se Tengana was luxuriating in it. This next set, to me, is the crown jewel of the Tiny Desk home concert series. When production in our office stopped during the pandemic, tell me a little bit about this Spanish rapper and paint us a picture of what happens during this concert, because we want you to listen to this show, but you should also watch this video.
1: I think it's important to say that this is one of the most viewed Tiny Desk concerts that we have. And the best reason I can think to explain that is it just takes you somewhere very specific and very important. So what you see happening in this concert, besides these beautiful film transitions and musically it's stunning, is something really quintessentially Spanish. It's a comida. It's where everyone shows up and sits around a big table and eats and talks and drinks and sometimes literally claps their palms for hours. And this is actually a practice that has made its way across Latin America as well. It's something that is essential, this midday meal where everyone comes together and really lives with each other. And so I love that you chose it for Rosé Wave, because it really is about the togetherness and the lightness, and especially that summer feeling of hours of just luxuriating in people's company.
0: I want to know where my invite got lost to that dinner party That is like the party of the summer, that video.
1: The party of the summer. Like, it's not like watching a DJ set and being like, oh, wow, like, Boiler Room, so cool. No, the party of the summer is sitting around with beautiful people and gorgeous wine glasses and just, like, disfrutando la vida.
0: Oh, my gosh, they're all beautiful in that video, too. You just reminded me.
1: It is an important factor, I think.
0: Okay, let's hear it. This is Say Tangana's Tiny Desk Home Concert.

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0: I think very important to note, Lars, in the theme of summer heartbreak, that last song is literally "You Stopped Loving Me."
1: Oh, gosh.
0: Tú me dejaste de querer. Ugh, amazing. That was sitting on his tiny desk home concert. We heard the songs Me Maten, Los Tontos, Demasiadas Mujeres, and Tú me dejaste de querer. Bobby Carter produced that set. Josh Rogerson mastered the audio.
1: When we come back, we are going to slide into a set with the Goo Dolls.
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1: And I'm Lars Gottrich.
0: So we're making y'all a summer mixtape out of Tiny Desk concerts. We started with the disco pop of Carly Rae Jepsen, then took it to a beautiful dinner party with Seth Tengana. And now we're going to get in our feels with the Goo Goo Dolls.
1: Don't want the world to see me. Did you know that I do a decent John Resnick?
0: Do you, Lars? Is that what that was? So you produced this concert. It's done millions of views since we published the video. What is it about the Goo Goo Dolls that connects so deeply with fans?
1: Unapologetic earnestness.
0: Ooh.
1: Yeah.
0: I love it.
1: Really? I mean, I love their early days as a punk band. Their first three albums were released on Metal Blade, so they shared a label with the metal bands Cannibal Corpse and DRI. But then they found their sweet spot between arena rock songs and power ballads. And they told these tough and tender stories about love and addiction, about struggle and overcoming. And they just knew how to relate on a one-to-one level that still feels universal.
0: Okay, get out your tissues, everybody. It's Goo Goo Dolls at the Tiny Desk.

0: That was Goo Goo Dolls, At the Tiny Desk. We heard the songs Slide, Feel the Silence, Not Goodbye, Close My Eyes, and Iris. I produced that show. Josh Newell was the audio engineer.
1: 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Neil Tivol is our technical director. Saray Mohammed is our executive producer, and Sonali Mehta is the executive director of NPR Music. And our theme was composed by Kaylin Ellis. Thank you so much for listening to Tiny Desk Radio from NPR Music. 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
8: Genre-bending singer-songwriter Devin Gilfillian was about to hit the stage when he found out his dad had had a heart attack. Thankfully, his father ended up being all right, but the moment stayed with Devin. He'd end up writing this song about that experience called Glad to Be Here.
9: So glad. Glad to be here.
8: Glad to Be Here is one of the standouts from Gilfillian's new album, Time Will Tell. He tracked it in his adopted hometown of Nashville at the iconic RCA Studio A. Devin's become one of our favorite guests over the last decade here on the show. Today, he joins us for a live performance featuring songs from Time Will Tell. It's Devin Gilfillian coming up. I'm Kaleo. This is World Cafe.
10: Live from NPR News in Washington, I'm Janine Herbst. The Iranian parliament is reviewing an agreement with Oman to reopen the Strait of Hormuz, but it wouldn't directly involve the U.S. Oman sits on the southern side of the critical waterway that's been blockaded by Iran since the U.S. and Israel started the war in February, causing major disruptions in the world's oil supply. NPR's Adil Al-Shalchi has more from Istanbul.
11: We know what the Iranian state media has shared so far. According to it, the agreement bans any U.S. or Israeli ships from moving through the strait. Iran will charge a fee of up to 7% of the value of a ship's cargo and impose a fine of up to 20% of that value if these conditions are broken. Iran said it will have control over guiding navigation, monitoring vessel traffic, and the security of the Persian Gulf.
10: NPR's Adil Al-Shalchi. President Trump is strongly opposed to Iran charging fees on ships transiting the strait. A Republican-led Senate committee has voted to hold Dr. Anthony Fauci in contempt of Congress. NPR's Claudia Grisales reports Fauci now faces the threat of federal prosecution days after

In studio, Devin Gilfillian. Song is Hold On, Hourglass. It is from his latest album, which is out now, called Time Will Tell. Devin out on tour this fall with John Mook and Snack Time, slated as opener. See if he's stopping by your neck of the woods. Huge thanks to Devin and the band. We're back in a minute with more World Cafe.

Welcome back. It's World Cafe. Thanks again to Devin Gilfillian. New album is called Time Will Tell. It's available now. And that session, you can find video of it at worldcafe.org. The band was smoking. Hat tip to our executive producer, Bruce Warren, and our line producer, Will Loftus, for their work on the session. This song was the watershed moment for Brandi Carlile that changed everything. From 2018's By the Way, I Forgive You, here's The Joke.

What is it about adding a number to a thing? I was on vacation and there was a sign outside the sauna that said sauna 6000. Adding that number made it way more interesting, which is why I am curious about that song, because it's not called High Hopes. It's called High Hopes 3000. See what I mean? That is new music from Tucker Pillsbury, who, yeah, obviously doesn't use that as his stage name. He goes by Role Model. And that's a song from the new album, Chuck Timely and the Hourglass, which, once again, I got questions about that name. You too? Get in line. Up next, two people with real names you think they were fake when we get back to World Cafe.

Welcome back to World Cafe. So, confession, my name's Kaleo. Not a great radio name. You see it, you got no idea how to pronounce it. You hear it, a 50-50 chance of spelling it wrong on the first letter. So when you get names like Sam Fender and Olivia Dean, you're like, those are stage names. But no, they're just British. That's their actual names, Olivia Dean and Sam Fender. And they wrote this song called Rain Me In.

Some late era Cranberries on World Cafe that is owed to my family. Pearl Jam originally called this album Five Against One, the follow-up to one of the biggest debut albums ever, Ten. They would end up calling it Versus.

0: Weezer putting the wraps on this hour with We Might As Well Be Strangers. That is from their new record, The Gold Album. Appreciate you listening, and thanks to all of our affiliates across the country who make this show possible. We produce this program from WXPN at the University of Pennsylvania in Philadelphia, and we'll do it again real soon. I'm Kaleo. Thanks for listening to World Cafe.
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0: Mostly models can, some of us, they can travel and they don't come back. So they go and seek for asylum and they don't come back. So that one is challenging us right now. I have applied already now. I'm waiting for another visa right now, but I don't know whether they're going to deny again or accept. I don't actually know. So now I'm just praying hard.
1: And that was the up-and-coming South Sudanese model, Chloe Nyanda, speaking to Focus on Africa's Nkechi Ogbonna. She's hoping to make it big like some of the other names, James. Alec Weck is one of the best-known models in the world. I guess they have such a big influence in South Sudan.
2: Yeah. You can definitely see lots of young South Sudanese women hoping to follow in their footsteps. And why not? Sounds like there's a lot of interest from the modelling industry for South Sudanese women.
1: Thank you, James. 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Stay with us if you can.
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4: Most voters this November say they care about one thing, fixing America's affordability crisis. Democrats pledge they'll steer the country away from the president's policies. Trump says his policies are what fixed the lingering failures from Joe Biden's time in office. Which party has the most

0: and the arts.
1: This is Indiana Public Radio News. Good morning, I'm Stan Sollers. At 6:04, we have partly cloudy skies and a temperature of 69 degrees. We also have a dense fog advisory for areas north of Muncie. This week, a federal court blocked the state's investigation of an Indiana immigrant support organization. Samantha Horton has that story.
2: Attorney General Todd Rokita sent Exodus Refugee Immigration a civil investigation demand last September. It sought information from Exodus about its clients, partners, and donors through claims of potential labor trafficking and interference with immigration and customs enforcement. The ACLU of Indiana provided Exodus with legal representation and argued the Attorney General's investigation violates the organization's First Amendment rights. The new ruling protects Exodus from having to comply with the investigation while the lawsuit continues in court. Exodus CEO Cole Varga says he's happy with the decision.
3: There haven't been a whole lot of wins in immigration in the last year and a half, so this felt especially good.
2: The Attorney General can appeal the ruling, and the office says it is reviewing its options. I'm Samantha Horton in Indianapolis.
1: A long-standing Indiana reentry program will be able to help hundreds more people. Ben Thorpe reports Governor Braun visited Recycle Force in Indianapolis, which will receive millions in federal funding to advance work that employs formerly incarcerated people.
4: Recycle Force is an electronic waste recycling operation that has been offering job training and work opportunities for decades. An arm of the nonprofit, Keys to Work, helps place citizens into full-time jobs. Braun says even before the grant, the group's partnership has helped reduce the state's unemployment rate.
5: We're now at 3.3%. That's getting into uncharted territory. And thank you for what you do to actually feed the system with new recruits. Give it up to them.
4: The funding aims to give training and employment opportunities to nearly 700 young adults. The two grants, one also going to the state's Workforce Development Department, are awarded through the Department of Labor. I'm Ben Thorpe in Indianapolis.
1: Earlier this week, Governor Braun fired Andy Zay from the state's Utility Regulatory Commission. Zach Castle reports the governor quickly appointed a replacement.
6: Zay was fired for alleged violations of state policy. He also voted to approve a rate increase for AES Indiana, which Braun denounced. Braun's pick to replace him is Republican Josh Bain, an Indianapolis City County Council member from Canby. He oversees government affairs for the Indiana Department of Environmental Management. A nominating committee met and selected three options for Braun from a candidate pool. Bain previously worked for the Center for Energy Education. His appointment is effective immediately, according to the governor's office. I'm Zach Castle in Indianapolis.
1: We have a 60% chance of showers and thunderstorms later in the day, partly sunny otherwise, with a high of 83.
7: It's Morning Edition from NPR News. I'm Leila Fadel in Washington, D.C.
8: And I'm A. Martinez in Culver City, California. President Trump is once again trying to put restrictions on who is automatically guaranteed citizenship after being born in the U.S.
7: Less than 2 months ago, the Supreme Court rejected Trump's previous attempt. It ruled the Constitution guarantees, it reaffirmed this actually, the Constitution guarantees automatic birthright citizenship to virtually all children born in the U.S. Trump's focus now is more narrow than last time.
8: NPR's Juliana Kim is covering the two executive orders President Trump signed on Thursday. Juliana, what did they say?
9: The first order looks to restrict who's eligible for birthright citizenship. That includes babies born to members of foreign terrorist groups or employees of foreign governments, such as embassy or consulate staff who are foreign nationals. The second order says the administration will work to deny visas to people who it thinks are coming to the U.S. to engage in birth tourism. This is an issue that Trump has raised for years. The term refers to when pregnant foreigners visit the U.S. in order to give birth so that their newborn can obtain American citizenship. Senior White House advisor Stephen Miller was at the Oval Office when the executive orders were announced, and he called the crackdown on birth tourism one of the most important actions that Trump has taken when it comes to immigration.
10: Because it ends what has been one of the gravest and most egregious abuses of the American system, and it keeps American citizenship sacred.
8: Juliana, you've reported on birth tourism. Tell us how big of an issue is this?
9: You know, over the years, there have been some crackdowns on covert lucrative businesses, kind of coaching travelers on how to conceal their pregnancy.

0: even the most outwardly open of us occasionally do things in secret, things we hope no one knows and no one ever finds out. On the next Snap Judgment, is there ever such a thing as getting away with it? Snap Rally presents The Shadow Side. Snap Judgment, do not miss it.
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3: We have some fog with which to contend north of Muncie and to the southwest beyond Anderson. So be advised this morning. 60% chance of afternoon showers and storms today, a high of 83. Tonight, a 30% chance of the same, a low of 68. Saturday, a chance of rain, a high of 84. And then
4: Sunday,
3: we'll have a 30% chance of showers and storms. Storms possible after 2 p.m. Sunny otherwise with a high of 84. Looks like a chance of rain also on Monday, Tuesday, and Wednesday. Well, there you go. 69 degrees now at IPR from Ball State. The Marketplace Morning Report coming up next.

0: the organization's First Amendment rights. The new ruling protects Exodus from having to comply with the investigation while the lawsuit continues in court. Exodus CEO Cole Varga says he's happy with the decision.
1: There haven't been a whole lot of wins in immigration in the last year and a half, so this felt especially good.
0: The Attorney General can appeal the ruling, and the office says it is reviewing its options. I'm Samantha Horton in Indianapolis.
2: A long-standing Indiana reentry program will be able to help fund, rather to help, hundreds more people. Ben Thorpe reports Governor Mike Braun visited Recycle Force in Indianapolis, which will receive millions in federal funding to advance work that employs formerly incarcerated people.
3: Recycle Force is an electronic waste recycling operation that has been offering job training and work opportunities for decades. An arm of the nonprofit, Keys to Work, helps place citizens into full-time jobs. Braun says even before the grant, the group's partnership has helped reduce the state's unemployment rate.
4: We're now at 3.3%. That's getting into uncharted territory. And thank you for what you do to actually feed the system with new recruits. Give it up to them.
3: The funding aims to give training and employment opportunities to nearly 700 young adults. The two grants, one also going to the state's Workforce Development Department, are awarded through the Department of Labor. I'm Ben Thorpe in Indianapolis.
2: Earlier this week, Governor Braun fired Andy Zay from the state's Utility Regulatory Commission. Zach Castle reports the governor quickly appointed a replacement.
5: Zay was fired for alleged violations of state policy. He also voted to approve a rate increase for AES Indiana, which Braun denounced. Braun's pick to replace him is Republican Josh Bain, an Indianapolis City County Council member from Canby. He oversees government affairs for the Indiana Department of Environmental Management. A nominating committee met and selected three options for Braun from a candidate pool. Bain previously worked for the Center for Energy Education. His appointment is effective immediately, according to the governor's office.
2: A 60% chance of afternoon showers and storms today, partly sunny otherwise, a high of 83, 69 now.
6: It's Morning Edition from NPR News. I'm Leila Fadel in Washington, D.C.
7: And I'm Amy Martinez in Culver City, California. Now, we know more today about an agreement between Iran and Oman to reopen the Strait of Hormuz.
6: In a few minutes, we'll get analysis of the current agreement from a former U.S. diplomat to Oman. But first, some more context on the evolving conversations about the critical shipping route, which goes through the territorial waters of Iran and Oman. Ships have not been able to pass freely since the war began in February, blockaded by Iran and then the U.S.
7: To discuss what this agreement might entail, we're joined now by reporter Samir Hashmi in Dubai. So what new details do we have based on discussions in Iran's parliament?
8: Well, the Iran state media shared details of the agreement with Oman on Thursday. According to Iran, the deal bans any American or Israeli vessels passing through the Strait of Hormuz. It will also fine violators with up to 20% of cargo value. And countries and individuals deemed to have caused damage to Iran would be denied passage through the strait and the Persian Gulf until Iran is compensated for war damages. Iran says it will also be responsible for navigation guidance, monitoring vessel traffic, maritime security, and environmental protection. Iran has also denied reports of a disagreement with Oman on toll charges. The fee, according to the draft shared by Iranian media, would be a combination of many variables. And as Iran said earlier this week, this all remains conditional on Washington ending its blockade of Iranian ports. As of now, Oman has still not commented on any of this.
7: Okay, what about the reaction of other Gulf countries?
8: There hasn't been any official response on the draft from other Gulf countries yet, but all of them have been pushing for a de-escalation. Even during the course of the war, the UAE, Bahrain, Kuwait, Saudi Arabia, and Qatar were attacked by Iran, and none of the oil producers, the Gulf oil producers, have been able to export oil through the Strait of Hormuz, which is also having a severe impact on their economies. So they are keen to have an agreement in place at the earliest that would allow the Strait of Hormuz to be unblocked. And in the past, the Gulf countries have officially rejected Iran's proposal to manage and control the Strait of Hormuz. They've called it a gross violation of international law and undermining the International Maritime Organization.
7: Now, in the meantime, though, the Houthi rebels carried out attacks against Saudi Arabia yesterday. Can you share any details on that?
8: Yes, the attack was carried out inside Saudi Arabia's territory in the southern

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0: We have a 60% chance of afternoon showers and storms in today's IPR forecast from the National Weather Service. Partly sunny otherwise with a high of 83. There's a dense fog advisory out for another hour for areas north of Muncie, for in the immediate reach of Muncie, Grant, Blackford, and Jay counties, and then 2 points north, all of our counties to the north in our coverage area. And also for a good part of the Indy metro area, including Hamilton, Tipton, Howard, and Marion counties. Tipton and Howard not necessarily in the metro, but you get the point. For tonight, a 30% chance of showers and storms, a low of 68. 70 now at IPR, WBST Muncie, WBSW Marion, WBSH Hagerstown, Newcastle at 8 o'clock.
1: Good morning. The Supreme Court rejected President Trump's attempts to restrict which children become U.S. citizens at birth. Trump has a new plan to limit birthright citizenship. How is it different? It's Morning Edition from NPR News.
0: And I'm Stan Sollers. Coming up in our regional news, this week a federal court blocked the state's investigation of an Indiana immigrant support organization.
1: Trump is under pressure to get out of the war with Iran, which has dragged on much longer than his initial estimates. I'm Leila Faldin.
2: And Amy Martinez. We'll hear from a former inspector general for Afghanistan reconstruction about the lessons from that war. Also, federal regulators lifted restrictions on how many TV stations one company can own. And in StoryCorps, how ice cream made one man as popular as Babe Ruth and Ted Williams in his Massachusetts hometown. It's Friday, August 7th. On this day in 2007, Barry Bonds broke Hank Aaron's Major League Baseball career home runs record. News is next.
3: Live from NPR News in Washington, I'm Windsor Johnston. Republican Senator Lisa Murkowski says she'll oppose Todd Blanche's nomination for Attorney General, further narrowing his path to confirmation. Murkowski says she remains concerned the Trump administration could move ahead with a proposed fund to compensate January 6 rioters, despite Blanche's pledge to shelve it. With Senator Susan Collins also opposed and Mitch McConnell absent from Senate sessions, Blanche can afford to lose only 2 Republican votes if all Democrats vote against his nomination. Senator Bill Cassidy has not said how he will vote. A Senate committee advanced Blanche's nomination earlier this week. The leaders of Saudi Arabia, Turkey, and Pakistan are expected to sign a joint defense agreement today. That's according to a statement published by the Turkish president's office. NPR's Hadil Alshalchi reports from Istanbul.
4: Turkish President Recep Tayyip Erdogan, Saudi Crown Prince Mohammed bin Salman, and Pakistan's Prime Minister Shehbaz Sharif are in the Saudi city of Mecca to sign a trilateral defense agreement, according to the Turkish presidency and the Pakistani Foreign Ministry. Details of the agreement were not immediately released, but the Pakistani Foreign Ministry said that it was intended to, quote, strengthen collective deterrence against any act of aggression. This deal comes as tensions in the Middle East rise, with fears of a widening war between the United States and Iran. The agreement would combine the strengths of Saudi Arabia as an oil-rich country, Pakistan, a nuclear power, and Turkey, which has NATO's second-largest military and a growing defense industry. Hadil Alshalchi, NPR News, Istanbul.
3: Senator Marsha Blackburn has won the Republican primary in Tennessee's race for governor. Blackburn beat fellow Washington Republican U.S. Representative John Rose for the nomination. Mariana Bacayao from member station WPLN reports.
5: If elected, Blackburn would continue a streak of firsts, going from Tennessee's first female U.S. senator to its first female governor. She was an early frontrunner in the race, leading in the polls even before she announced her candidacy. Her campaign got some flack in the last stretch of the race as she refused to debate her GOP opponents and kept to regimented town halls. She now faces Memphis Democrat Jerry Greene in the general election, where she's poised to succeed in a state that hasn't elected a Democrat to a statewide office since 2006. At 74 years old, she would also make history as the state's oldest governor. For NPR News, I'm Mariana Bacayao in Nashville.
3: The Labor Department is scheduled to release its jobs report for July this morning. Economists expect hiring to have picked up modestly after employers added just 57,000 jobs in June. The unemployment rate is expected to remain at 4.2%. This is NPR News.
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0: This is Indiana Public Radio News. Good morning, I'm Stan Sollers. At 8:04, we have partly cloudy skies and 70 degrees. Still a fog advisory for areas north of Muncie and also for Marion, Hamilton, Tipton, and Howard counties. This week, a federal court blocked the state's investigation of an Indiana immigrant support organization. Samantha Horton with that story.
7: Attorney General Todd Rokita sent Exodus Refugee Immigration a civil investigation demand last September. It sought information from Exodus about its clients, partners, and donors through claims of potential labor trafficking and interference with immigration and customs enforcement. The ACLU of Indiana provided Exodus with legal representation and argued the Attorney General's investigation violates the organization's First Amendment rights. The new ruling protects Exodus from having to comply with the investigation while the lawsuit continues in court. Exodus CEO

0: the group's partnership has helped reduce the state's unemployment rate.
1: We're now at 3.3%. That's getting into uncharted territory. And thank you for what you do to actually feed the system with new recruits. Give it up to them.
0: The funding aims to give training and employment opportunities to nearly 700 young adults. The two grants, one also going to the state's Workforce Development Department, are awarded through the Department of Labor. I'm Ben Thorpe in Indianapolis.
2: Earlier this week, Governor Braun fired Andy Zay from the State Utilities Regulatory Commission. Zach Castle reports the governor quickly appointed a replacement.
3: Zay was fired for alleged violations of state policy. He also voted to approve a rate increase for AES Indiana, which Braun denounced. Braun's pick to replace him is Republican Josh Bain, an Indianapolis City County Council member from Canby. He oversees government affairs for the Indiana Department of Environmental Management. A nominating committee met and selected three options for Braun from a candidate pool. Bain previously worked for the Center for Energy Education. His appointment is effective immediately, according to the governor's office. I'm Zach Castle in Indianapolis.
2: 60% chance of afternoon showers and storms in today's IPR forecast, partly sunny otherwise, with a high of 83. A dense fog advisory is still out until 9 a.m. north of Muncie and also for Hamilton, Tipton, Howard, and Marion counties.
4: It's Morning Edition from NPR News. I'm Leila Fadel in Washington, D.C.
5: And I'm A. Martinez in Culver City, California. President Trump is once again trying to put restrictions on who is automatically guaranteed citizenship after being born in the U.S.
4: Less than 2 months ago, the Supreme Court rejected Trump's previous attempt. It ruled the Constitution guarantees, it reaffirmed this actually, the Constitution guarantees automatic birthright citizenship to virtually all children born in the U.S. Trump's focus now is more narrow than last time.
5: NPR's Juliana Kim is covering the two executive orders President Trump signed on Thursday. Juliana, what did they say?
6: The first order looks to restrict who's eligible for birthright citizenship. That includes babies born to members of foreign terrorist groups or employees of foreign governments, such as embassy or consulate staff who are foreign nationals. The second order says the administration will work to deny visas to people who it thinks are coming to the U.S. to engage in birth tourism. This is an issue that Trump has raised for years. The term refers to when pregnant foreigners visit the U.S. in order to give birth so that their newborn can obtain American citizenship. Senior White House advisor Stephen Miller was at the Oval Office when the executive orders were announced, and he called the crackdown on birth tourism one of the most important actions that Trump has taken when it comes to immigration.
7: Because it ends what has been one of the gravest and most egregious abuses of the American system, and it keeps American citizenship sacred.
5: Juliana, you've reported on birth tourism. Tell us how big of an issue is this?
6: You know, over the years, there have been some crackdowns on covert lucrative businesses, kind of coaching travelers on how to conceal their pregnancies from immigration authorities. But, you know, set these scandals aside, the actual scale of birth tourism is unclear. The Centers for Disease Control and Prevention estimates that in 2024, fewer than 10,000 babies were born in the U.S. to foreign residents. Meanwhile, the Center for Immigration Studies is a group that supports restricting immigration. And by their estimate, temporary visitors gave birth to about 70,000 babies in 2023. Both estimates suggest that tourist births make up a small fraction of the 3.6 million babies born in the U.S. every year. And it's why immigration advocates argue that the issue of birth tourism is being blown out of proportion.
5: How likely is it the executive order restricting birthright citizenship takes effect?
6: Trump tried to restrict birthright citizenship last year through an executive order. That one targeted babies born to parents in the U.S. illegally or on temporary visas. The order was quickly challenged in the courts, and this June, the nation's highest court struck it down, reaffirming that birthright citizenship is guaranteed by the 14th Amendment. And it's why some legal experts expect Thursday's executive order to also face legal challenges. I asked David Beard about this. He's an immigration policy analyst with the Cato Institute, a libertarian think tank.
8: This is a situation where you would hope that the Supreme Court would step in very quickly to enforce its prior decision.
6: I'll add the White House did not immediately respond to a request for comment about this.
5: All right, that's NPR's Juliana Kim. Thank you very much.
6: Thank you.
4: For more about the legal protections for birthright citizenship and what these executive orders actually do,

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9: Yes, I would support that idea. In fact, I do. A 60% chance of afternoon showers and thunderstorms in today's IPR forecast. Partly sunny otherwise, which is what we have outside of our studios right now. Hazy sunshine with a high of 83. Still some fog concerns to the north of Muncie and around Indianapolis. Tonight, a 30% chance of showers and storms. Partly cloudy with a low of 68. Hazy sunshine and 70 degrees now.
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14: Good morning, Amy Martinez. 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It's Morning Edition.
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12: 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I'm Leila Fadel.
14: And I'm Amy Martinez. It's been a month since Nolan Wells was found dead on an island just off the Mississippi coast. The 18-year-old and some friends went out for Independence Day. Wells was the only one who did not make it back, and he was the only one who was black. His body was found 2 days later on the island. A criminal investigation has been underway for several weeks. Elise Gregg with Mississippi Public Broadcasting and the Gulf States Newsroom is following this. Elise, so where does the investigation stand?
16: Good morning. So the official investigation itself is still largely under wraps, but no suspects have been arrested in the case. But in the meantime, federal authorities have arrested several people who are not Mississippi residents for allegedly making violent threats on social media and through harassing phone calls towards witnesses. Remember, this case has just ignited a lot of tension and speculation about what happened and why. Reading through the unsealed complaints, it appears like these are all separate incidents. An Illinois man allegedly making death threats to multiple people, an Ohio woman allegedly made similar calls to a George County clerk's office and also called in bomb threats to that office and the Jackson County Sheriff's Office. A California man who has been indicted allegedly made violent threats on social media to Ashley Cole, a local judge and the mother of one of Wells' friends.
14: Wow. Now, okay, so none of these arrests, though, are directly related to what may have happened to Nolan Wells. But do we know anything more about the day he went missing?
16: Yeah, so there is a new report by the United Cajun Navy analyzing video, GPS data, and social media posts of that day. The Cajun Navy is a volunteer emergency response group that helped in the initial search for Wells. The report puts together a lot of photos and information from Horn Island on July 4th, but unfortunately, there's still a lot of missing critical information, like when Wells was definitively last seen and his movements after the boat he came on left around 4:30 that day. Here's the group's vice president, Brian Trasher.
0: This is not an investigative report by any means. This is a compilation of data that we received that we put into a format that we hope will be helpful to somebody.
16: And he adds that this report is not by any means a, quote, smoking gun.
14: Okay. Now, any idea when we may hear from officials about what they found?
16: No, not really. I've been checking in with the sheriff and the DA's office, but all they'll say is that they'll reach out when they have updates. We're all in a sort of holding pattern. USA Today did quote a spokesperson for the State Department of Public Safety late last month that the state autopsy is complete, but that's about all we know. Here's Jackson County DA Angel Myers McIlrath in a video statement from about 2 weeks ago.
8: Our restraint in communicating facts and evidence is not an effort to keep the truth from the public. It is an effort to protect the integrity of this investigation and the grand jury proceeding.
16: Now, she's indicated that investigation results will go to a grand jury, but we don't know if they've been shared and when a grand jury would convene.
14: And you mentioned the tension earlier. I mean, how have people been dealing with the lack of updates, lack of information?
16: There's a lot of frustration. The case itself already has so many missing pieces, and a lot of people feel like there's something that law enforcement could be doing to provide the public with more of an update. This lack of information is just compounded by continued misinformation online. Some of that social media commentary is sparking new legal action, with one Ocean Springs family issuing a cease and desist letter to a Louisiana social media influencer. She was making posts implying their son was involved in Wells' death.
14: All right, that's Elise Gregg with Mississippi Public Broadcasting and the Gulf States Newsroom. Elise, thanks.
16: You're welcome.
14: This is Morning Edition from NPR News. Our theme music is inspired by BJ Lederman. I'm Martinez.
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2: We have a 40% chance of afternoon showers and thunderstorms in our slightly revised IPR forecast. Partly sunny otherwise, like we have right now, with a high of 83. At least we have that outside our windows. A 30% chance of showers and storms tonight, a partly cloudy low of 68. 20% chance of showers and storms Saturday with a high of 84. And for Sunday, a 30% chance of showers and thunder. Thunderstorms possible after 2 p.m., sunny otherwise with a high of 84. Hazy sunshine and 72 degrees now at IPR from Ball State. That's 8:30 before 9. The Marketplace Morning Report is just about here. There it is.
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3: From Marketplace in New York, I'm Kimberly Adams. The jobs report for July is out from the Bureau of Labor Statistics. We lost 23,000 jobs compared to June. The unemployment rate is now 4.1%. Joining us now live to add context to the report is Julia Coronado, founder and president of Macro Policy Perspectives. Good morning, Julia.
5: Good morning.
3: Analysts were expecting something like 80,000 plus jobs to be created last month, but instead we got losses. Why is that?
5: Well, we had one sector in particular that was the culprit here. Local governments shed 57,000 workers. But this is a time of year when we see a lot of contract rollover associated with the school year. So that might bounce back in August, and we should sort of take that with a grain of salt.
3: The unemployment rate was down just a touch to 4.1%, but how did the rate fall at the same time we were losing jobs?
5: Yes, that's an excellent question. And the answer is that people continue to leave the labor force. We have an accelerated retirement trend amongst baby boomers, and that means there's no labor supply. Nobody's looking for a job. We're actually net shrinking the labor force, so you can see both job losses and a lower unemployment rate.
3: Julia Coronado, founder and president of Macro Policy Perspectives. Thank you so much, Julia.
5: My pleasure.
3: Let's look at the numbers. Markets are up, reacting to those jobs numbers. Dow, S&P, and NASDAQ futures are up in the 0.3% to 1.1% range, with the Dow future up 181 points. The 10-year Treasury yield is down at 4.61%.

0: from PRX.
1: 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The big band concert will be held at Muncie's Cornerstone Center for the Arts in the auditorium Thursday, August 13th, 7:30 p.m. No ticket needed. Celebrating over 30 years of giving music to its own hometown.
2: This IPR forecast is brought to you by the word rain. Rain is likely today with the greatest chance in the afternoon. Storms are also possible. Our high is 82. Tonight, our chance of rain is 30%. The evening will remain warm with the low only dropping to 69. Tomorrow's chance of rain is 30% and comes in the middle part of the day. Our high is 83. Sunday then has a 40% chance of rain and afternoon storms may join in, but we will get to see mostly sunny skies and a high of 84.
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6: Live from NPR News, I'm Lakshmi Singh. President Trump's embattled nominee for attorney general will likely squeak by in his Senate confirmation. NPR's Barbara Sprunt reports Todd Blanche is receiving key support from Louisiana Republican Senator Bill Cassidy.
7: Acting Attorney General Todd Blanche has been facing an increasingly uphill battle in his Senate confirmation. Republican Senators Lisa Murkowski of Alaska and Susan Collins of Maine both are opposing his nomination, which meant all eyes were on Senator Cassidy of Louisiana. Cassidy said he had concerns over Blanche's judgment and how politicized the department has become, but ultimately said he'll support him.
8: The choice is not between perfection and Mr. Blanche. It is between Mr. Blanche and another acting attorney general who may not run the department effectively under President Trump and who indeed may not be as good as Mr. Blanche.
7: Cassidy's support gives Blanche the votes he'll need for confirmation and is a major win for the White House. Barbara Sprunt, NPR News, Washington.
6: U.S. employers cut 23,000 jobs last month. More on this from NPR's Scott Horsley.
9: The job cuts came in restaurants and retail shops as well as local government last month. Job gains for May and June were also revised sharply lower. Healthcare continued to add jobs last month, but at a modest pace. The unemployment rate dipped to 4.1%, but only because more than 260,000 people dropped out of the workforce. July was the second month in a row the jobs report was weaker than forecasters had expected. It suggests that sluggish economic growth and rising prices are taking a toll on the labor market. Average wages for people who are working climbed 3.2% over the last 12 months, but that's likely not enough to keep pace with inflation, so workers' paychecks aren't stretching as far as they used to. Scott Horsley, NPR News, Washington.
6: Meta is now reporting that one of its artificial intelligence models went rogue as it was being evaluated. NPR's John Ruwitt reports the parent company of Facebook, Instagram, and WhatsApp is the latest in a string of tech giants to disclose their AI models hacked other companies.
10: AI companies test their models in computer settings that are supposed to be closed off from the internet. But Meta says a misconfiguration by an independent testing company called Irregular allowed one of its models to escape. It says the model, quote, exploited a security vulnerability in a third-party service, which likely means it hacked into another company. Anthropic and OpenAI have both said in recent days that some of their AI models had escaped testing arenas to go onto the internet and access other systems. And a government-backed AI security lab in the UK saw similar acts when testing their models. The incidents have raised concern about AI doing bad things autonomously and recently prompted AI researchers to call for a mechanism to pace AI development. John Ruwitch, NPR News.
6: You're listening to NPR. There was a mass shooting at a high school in Thailand today. Local authorities outside Bangkok say a student killed at least 5 people and wounded 20 others, then took his own life. Authorities say he is also accused of killing his 2 grandparents. A federal appeals court is blocking the Trump administration's construction of a new White House ballroom. Today, a 3-judge panel ruled in a 2-1 decision that the administration requires congressional authorization. As a result, it has ordered construction on the $400 million project to stop. Today is the start of Scotland's Edinburgh Fringe, billed as the world's biggest comedy and theater festival. NPR's Lauren Frere reports that one show in particular is stirring controversy, a comedy called Cartwheel by Amanda Knox, the American former student who was convicted and later acquitted of her British roommate's murder 19 years ago in Italy.
0: The title Cartwheel refers to how Amanda Knox was said to have done cartwheels at an Italian police station after Meredith Kircher's murder. The victim's sister, Stephanie Kircher, told the BBC that any comedy about that is hurtful to the Kircher family.
11: It's very personal to us and affects her friends as well still. Obviously, you know, it's left a massive void.
0: Knox says the show is about what she calls her wrongful imprisonment, how she's now juggling motherhood, and says she made it with deep heart and sensitivity.
12: I'm not the first person to invent using comedy to talk about traumatic and difficult material.
0: Her sold-out show runs for 11 nights at the Edinburgh Fringe. Lauren Freyer, NPR News, London.
6: I'm Lakshmi Singh, NPR News, in Washington.
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14: I'm Courtney Martin, and this is the Owsley Moment, brought to you by the David Owsley Museum of Art, the Ball State School of Art, and IPR. As you walk up the right side of the colossal staircase in the museum, Jan van Kessel's flowers decorating a stone relief of the Virgin and Child peeks into view. This 17th century Flemish painting is a dark, mystifying painting. Approaching it, your eye is drawn to the black and red trim frame, but as you walk closer, what seems to be a simple gray background reveals itself to be a statue of the Virgin Mary and baby Jesus. The ghostly image is barely recognizable, for your mind is charmed by the embellishment of faded blue, red, and white flowers. The realism draws you even closer, revealing detailed butterflies and other insects gently grasping the petals, acting as signs of Mary herself.

The vibrant blue baby's breath in every corner is a sign of her virtuousness, and the lurking butterflies among them all symbolize the Christian soul. This bouquet of flowers, organized in the foreground before the obscure statue, invites you to reflect on the significance behind the subject of the painting.

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0: Western France on a culinary education tour. Thank you so much for joining us today, Jason.
1: Thank you, Kara. Thanks for having me.
0: Of course. I'm curious to know when you knew you wanted to be a chef.
1: My gosh, I get this question all the time, but it's great. I love the background story of this. Early on in my childhood years, my mom, my grandmother, all great cooks. Mm-hmm. And so they did everything from scratch then. So every time we have family get-togethers, my grandmother would cook everything and from scratch. And of course, it was good. In the seventh grade, I determined I wanted to be a chef. So in middle school or junior high, I decided to start taking the foods classes. Mm-hmm. And in those foods classes, it was all girls, of course. And I was the only guy. My friends made fun of me. But, you know, I determined that I still wanted to be a chef. So I said, what was better than being in a class with all girls and being able to eat, you know? So that was fun. But through high school, I took all the foods classes I could take. And then an advisor at my high school helped me determine where to go to culinary school. And then I began my journey.
2: I can't remember if his office was on the left or right. This looks kitcheny. There he is.
3: Hey, Kara.
2: Hello.
4: Hello.
3: Welcome to our neck of the woods.
2: Yes.
4: Thank you.
3: Yeah.
0: Well, now, was it always easy for you to cook? I mean, did you pick up a lot of things from your family?
1: Oh, sure. The basics.
0: Well, were there certain, like, guides or principles or things that they handed down to you that you find yourself adhering to or moving away from now?
1: Not necessarily. I think a lot of it was about flavors.
0: The way it shapes your cooking.
1: Yes. Just the way the things, they better taste good. you know, you're just not cooking to cook to eat. Mm-hmm. You're cooking because it's pleasurable. It just got to taste good.
0: Well, what are you going to make today? What are we going to make today?
3: No, tell me. What do you want me to make? I didn't have a plan. I don't know.
0: That's good. Do you usually have a plan? I do want to know that.
3: Well, in catering we do. Yeah. But today I don't. Let's see.
0: We are following Chef Jason into a door. Chef, where did you just go?
3: Oh, right into the walk-in to look at what we have available to prepare.
0: Are we allowed to walk in here?
3: Sure, come on.
0: All right. Yeah. Oh, nice and chilly. Yeah, yes. Ooh.
3: Good. So look here. I've got some fresh spinach and some cabbage. We even have some cooked chicken. I thought about doing a wilted salad, summer salad, but wilted would be sauteed just the slightly, still have a crunch to it, and then we'll top it with some of the chicken and a little dressing or something. How about that?
0: That sounds fabulous. That sounds good. Can we put some tiny tomatoes in it too?
3: Tiny tomatoes? Sure, why not? Some heirloom tomatoes?
0: Awesome.
3: Let's do that. Let me actually get... Hey, Cole, I'm going to... use a little bit of that spinach and cabbage. Is that okay? In there?
5: Of course.
3: And that chicken?
5: It's not better today.
3: That's what I thought. Okay, cool. Yeah, awesome. All right.
0: Thanks, Cole. You were talking about how flavors work together. You know, some people say, oh, also eat with your eyes. Do mm-hmm. you feel that way about presentation?
1: Yes.
0: Okay, so can you draw us a picture of a plate, for instance?
1: Sure. So... Well, in the catering aspect, mm-hmm. I tell everybody you eat and you use all your senses. Mm-hmm. You see it, you smell it, you hear it sometimes, and then you taste it. And it's all aspects of the senses that you use. When I create something, it has to all flow together. Does that make sense?
0: It makes total sense.
3: I'm going to put a little bit of vegetable oil in the pan.
0: Now, did you know it would be heated up to pretty much where you wanted it by the time you came back?
3: Yeah, kind of, but then the oil, I could have put it in cold.
0: Oh.
3: And then I'm waiting for the pan to heat up before I add the food product. If you add the food product in cold, it's just gonna steam it.
0: Ah.
3: So you want the pan to be hot. So then that way you're caramelizing the sugars in the food product. And that's what the brownness of all food products, the meats, vegetables, it's the sugars coming out of that product that browns in the pan. And we're gonna first start off, we're gonna build this up. So I'm gonna start off with the spinach. I know it's gonna wilt quickly, but I just wanna wilt it, and that's gonna be my base and on my bowl. This is gonna pop. I'm gonna let you know it's gonna pop, so be careful. Maybe a little bit, because it's the water content of the spinach that's coming out. But you just wanna once they heat

0: So I'm just gonna stop that and put it in my bowl. Go in with the slaw mix now. I'm gonna let it cook just a little longer.
1: I've never seen anybody actually toss food like toss that it, in a yeah. pan. That's awesome.
0: This is what you learn in culinary school.
1: I'm inspired. I may try that.
0: Hear that sizzle? You see how the paprika has kind of changed the color of the a little bit as it cooks? That's the flavors starting to come out, the caramelization of the sugars.
1: So you're layering this seasoning in the pan, and then you're actually layering the items on the plate.
0: Yes. Nice. Last thing is I'm not gonna put any oil in the pan this time because the chicken thighs already have fat that I wanted to caramelize and get that brownness to it really quick. So I'm going to just add it to the pan the way it is. And one last thing I'm going to do, because Kara wanted the tomatoes. And all I'm going to do is blister these tomatoes. I'm not going to cook them, I'm going to blister them. Which means I'm just going to give them a little bit of, it's a nice hot pan right now. It's going to sizzle really good.
1: Woo!
0: Because of the...
1: Opa!
0: Yes. So...
1: Okay, that's a fire.
0: Yes, we're getting some flames. See how I'm just blistering those real quick?
1: Wow.
0: That's it. This is a garnish on the plate.
1: I won't be doing that at home.
0: So we're just going to pour those over top. Look at that. That's nice. And then we're going to come back with, like I said, the John Tom's barbecue sauce. It was going to bring this whole thing together. We're just going to lightly go over this. We don't want it to overpower. And voila, you got a nice summer wilted salad, barbecue salad. How about that?
1: Beautiful. Well, thank you, Chef. That looks great.
0: You're welcome. Yeah. My pleasure.
1: Very colorful.
2: I'm very passionate and love what I do. Mm-hmm. You know, I love my job. I love coming to work every day. As a chef, there's long hours, but that's, you know, that's what it's about. But I love the hospitality, the camaraderie, the social aspect of it all. And just being able to create something different every day and present it to somebody. And I love seeing people wowed.
1: Now, I have to ask you about that. You say create something different every day. Mm-hmm. What do you mean in terms of that? Because I know one of the things that's really important about food and food service is consistency. Mm-hmm. So how do you get that variety within the consistency?
2: So we do a lot of the similar things for a lot of different departments on campus, like a Tex-Mex buffet or something. It's got to be consistent each time. You know, it's got to, people remember those things. Oh, I want to order that. Well, then that's should be consistent in that aspect. But when I develop menus for like served dinners for the president's office or whatever it may be, we try to make it different each time. So it's not the same meal.
0: Like we did with these ingredients we created a wrap with today, I created this salad with that, you know, as well. So the staff is very creative and allow them to be, and it's a collaboration really. And with my guidance of you know, thinking what's going to go together.
2: So that keeps my mind very turning quite a bit, which is I love because I love coming up with something new and what's the next level to go to.
0: Dig in, yeah, have a taste. And like I said, you want to eat a little bit of everything together. Oh yeah.
1: Very good.
0: Salt's still kind of crunchy. Got a little kick in there from the black pepper, the smokiness of the smoked paprika plus the barbecue sauce blends it all together. And you add the summer treat in there of the heirloom tomatoes, you know, it's good.
1: Fabulous. Love it.
0: Yeah, it's great.
1: I love the crunch of the slaw that you retained.
0: Yeah.
1: I can really taste the layers, you know?
0: You can?
1: Yeah, it's like, it's interesting because I've had you made a stir fry, like you said.
0: Yeah.
1: It just wouldn't have the same
0: it's all
1: vibe.
0: Blended together, right?
1: The mixing that happens in your mouth versus the mixing in the
0: pan. It is different.
1: Well, that's pretty great. It sounds like you do have a lot of fun with your compositions.
2: Oh, I love it. I love it. I wouldn't have it any other way. I think this is, I don't know what else I would do in my life if I wasn't doing this.
1: Oh, well, then that sounds like you found your passion.
2: I did. I love what I do.
1: We just stepped out of the catering kitchen on Ball State University's campus and Neuer Complex, and now we're headed back to the IPR studios and Pop of Culture. We'll be back in just a minute from IPR.
3: 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This IPR forecast is brought to you by the word rain. Rain is likely today with the greatest chance in the afternoon. Storms are also possible. Our high is 82. Tonight, our chance of rain is 30%. The evening will remain warm with the low only dropping to 69. Tomorrow's chance of rain is 30% and comes in the middle part of the day. Our high is 83. Sunday then has a 40% chance of rain and afternoon storms may join in, but we will get to see mostly sunny skies and a high of 84.
4: 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I'm Michelle Kinsey.
1: I'm Kara Duquette.
5: And I'm Jen Blackmer. Perhaps you've heard of a fringe festival. Fringe festivals have been around for decades, and maybe you know that there is a fringe festival fairly close to us here in East Central Indiana, down in Indianapolis. It's called the Indy Fringe Festival, and we're having a conversation today about what a fringe festival is and how to do a fringe festival. We're really pleased to have Paul Daly with us here on the show. Paul is the executive director of IF Theater in Indianapolis, home of the Indy Fringe Festival. Hello, Paul. Welcome to Pop of Culture.
6: Hello. Thank you so much for having me on.
5: Oh, you bet. And very excited to talk to you about this today. If it's summertime, generally speaking, that means it's fringe time. Is that correct?
6: That's what I say.
5: Awesome. Well, tell us a little bit about your work, Paul, who you are, and just a little bit about IF Theater.
6: Yeah, absolutely. So IF Theater is kind of a training ground for artists in Indianapolis, and we do that with all of our programming across the year. My job is really to be the face of the organization, to be the person connecting with the community. But I will say there's only two full-time staff members, so the two of us do a little bit of everything every day.
5: Which, that's very true for so many arts organizations, and especially the theater, yeah. Yes. So IF Theater, I-F, that is, that's Indy Fringe, right?
6: Yes, Indy Fringe. So we started 21 years ago simply as the Indy Fringe Festival, and over the course of those 21 years have grown. And we own our own space with two performance spaces in it. In fact, when I started, I went around the community asking people, what do you think of Indy Fringe? And the answer always, because when I started, we were just Indy Fringe. Mm-hmm. Whether we were talking about the festival or our physical space, we were Indy Fringe. And in talking to people, either they would just start telling me how great the festival was, which I love to hear, or they would go, well, do you mean the theater or the festival? And it was clear we didn't have a good way of talking about our year-round operations versus the festival itself. Yeah. And so we recently rebranded to IF Theater so that people had a way of talking about what we were doing the rest of the year.
5: Now, our listeners may be familiar with kind of what I'll call the flagship Fringe Festival, which is in Edinburgh, Scotland. Yes?
6: Yes.
5: Yeah. And so how are the various Fringe Festivals that we might see over here connected to Edinburgh, or are they? Are they their own entities, or is there a connection?
6: They are connected by philosophy, I would say. There are lots of different ways to do a fringe festival, but they're all built on that beginning in Edinburgh. And for those who don't know, do you mind if I go into a little history lesson?
5: Absolutely, yes.
6: Great. So after World War II, the world was looking to heal, and Edinburgh thought that they would invite some artists to Edinburgh to perform for the world and use art to help heal. Mm-hmm. And so during those performances, the Edinburgh local performance groups performed on the fringe of Edinburgh.
5: Uh-huh. Those
6: performances, yes, this idea that everybody should have the platform for their voice. And that notion has carried through to all fringe festivals. We're all looking for a way that everybody has the opportunity to perform if they feel they have something to say.
5: The artists actually own their piece, right? They actually produce it themselves. Can you go into that a little bit more?
6: Every performance has to be between 45 minutes and 60 minutes. So that way, everybody who comes to see a show knows that it will be done within an hour. And then there's a half an hour before the next performance. It also means that their set pieces, their props have to be really minimal to get that done in that short amount of time. And that is a very particular type of product that is very different than the typical product that we think of that theater is. Like when you go to the IRT and see a piece of work, that is time where they're able to be in the space for a month at a time, and they can build a large set and have exciting lights and other effects. Now, each artist owns their show, and it's essentially the modern day vaudeville. They can take their show on the fringe circuit and perform around the world at fringe. There's fringe festivals all across the world, hundreds of fringe festivals.
5: Right. And it's on an application process. Yes.
6: It is. Now, that's one of the places that each fringe festival differs a little bit. For instance, we do a lottery. So anybody that applies can be picked by lottery. Some people are first come, first serve. Some are by invitation only. It depends on the festival itself.
5: Yeah. And as artistic director, you're sort or executive director, you're sort of curating a festival of offerings, right? So you've got different kinds of things, different kinds of shows, and you also produce in venues all over the city, correct?
6: Yes. One of the things that makes us unique is that we are a very walkable festival, which is not common for fringe festivals. All of our venues are on Mass Ave, and we have 6 different venues that we perform in. Really, a selling point for us is that it is all within 7/10 of a mile. So easy to walk, get to restaurants, grab a bite in between shows.
5: Yeah. Well, and most of the fringe experiences that I've had, and I've had many, both as an artist and as a patron, have been extended experiences, right? You can actually have a day, 2 days, a weekend. You can go down, you know, every day for the entire festival and see something different, right?
6: Absolutely. And that's one of the things that we really try to do. So one of the changes I made when I first came in, the first year I was here, the festival had a lot of improv shows, and I love improv shows. I just saw a lot of them during the festival, and I thought I wanted more of a mix, more to see lots of different types of performance, lots of different genres. And so we still do a lottery, but now we say if we get 5 shows within a particular genre, that genre is closed. And we move on to polling for other genres. And that way you get a wide mix. Like you say, you can see all kinds of things. Last year, I saw 43 different performances over the 11 days. Over the weekend on a Saturday, you can see 6 or 7 different shows. We curate shows or curate experiences for people. So if they let us know, look, I want to see all comedies, we'll work with them to create a day of seeing comedies. We work with high schools to get high school students in to see a wide range that would influence their work as they grow as artists, that sort of thing.
5: The thing I love about, there are many things I love about a fringe, but the thing I think I love most is that the vast majority of it is new. And it's, you know, you see new pieces, you see new monologues, you can see improv shows, but it's all sort of artist driven. Yeah.
6: Absolutely. One of the most exciting pieces is to hear the artists talking after they see a show and go, I never even thought of doing that. I can't wait to see what I do in my next show.
5: Yeah. Yeah. Awesome. So for our listeners who have never been to a fringe festival, but might be listening and thinking, that sounds like a fun way to spend a day or an afternoon, what do you suggest? How do you fringe?
6: Yes. So I think the best way to do it is to get our Flex Pass, and that is 6 shows for the cost of 5. You can go see 6 different shows, or you could go to 3 shows with your friend. Mm-hmm. So you're using 2 for each show. You can bring your 5 closest friends with you to 1 show for that for that pass. But I think you get that pass, you come down on a Saturday, you park early on Mass Ave at a garage, and then you take the day. Like I said, it's a walking experience. You have restaurants all around, bars. We have a cantina set up outside of the theater. Mm-hmm. And you plan in advance the shows you want to see. Take the time to look through all our offerings. If it gets overwhelming, and I know it can, feel free to reach out to us. We'll help you figure out what may be your best day. And then you make that day happen.
5: Excellent. And I know that you have partnerships with merchants and restaurants in the area, yes?
6: We do. We have a few places that kind of offer quick meals so that they know you have that half an hour. They get you in and out quickly, and that's a good way to do it.
5: That's excellent. How many shows altogether? And I know that this is an estimate because you're still in the planning phases as we have this conversation, but how many shows are there in the planning process for this season?
6: Right now, we're looking at 62 different acts, and there will be 285 performances total. Now, that's for the shows in the festival. And something I haven't even started to talk about is that we also hire buskers to perform.
5: Uh-huh.
6: And those are free performances that are in the grassy area across from the district right there on Mass Ave. And we're also doing a kids zone. So some of our artists have shows that are kid friendly that they will present right outside of IF Theater to bring kids to. What I've heard is people said that they discovered the Fringe Festival in their late teens, early 20s, now have their own kids and want to bring their kids back to this experience that they love, but that we don't always have family offerings. And so this is our way of making sure those people can bring their kids back to introduce their children to the joys of the Fringe Festival.
5: I love that. And it's such a festival. I mean, obviously it's in the title, but it's a festive way to appreciate live performance and theater and improv and all of these amazing artists who, some of whom call Indianapolis home, but then others come in from other states, right? You talked about the Fringe Festival circuit.
6: Yes. And that's what's really exciting is that you get to see this artwork from around the world. We consistently have performance groups from outside of the U.S. that come to our festival. In fact, something that we should consider and keep in mind that right in our backyard here in Indianapolis, our Fringe Festival is in the top five in the U.S. and in the top 15 in the world. So we draw from around the world for people to come to this festival. And then we just get to go right down Mass Ave and see these wonderful artists and experience their work.
5: Yeah. And how is that metric determined, Paul? Is that through audiences, people who come, just sheer numbers?
6: For those two, yes, it is simply how many people attend. That's where we get that metric from. We also can say that we're the largest performing arts festival in Indiana, and that number is specifically from artists served. We consistently serve over 500 artists in the Indie Fringe Festival.
5: Oh, I love that. That's excellent. What's the most difficult part of putting on this festival?
6: I mean, it's simply logistics, getting 62 acts scheduled and coordinated, making sure they get adequate tech time, making sure that communication happens. It's mammoth.
5: I can imagine.
6: Well worth it. But that is a lot of work. And, you know, we start pretty much the day after the festival closes working on next year's festival.
5: Well, Paul, I'm so excited about this year's festival. If folks want to find out what's in the lineup this year, where can they get that information?
6: IndieFringe.org.
5: Amazing. Well, Paul Daly, what a pleasure it's been talking to you. He is executive director of IF Theater in Indianapolis, the home of the Indie Fringe Festival.
6: Thank you again for talking with me. I have really enjoyed it, and I can't wait to see you at the festival.

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1: 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I'm Kara Duquette.
2: And I'm Michelle Kinsey. We've talked to multiple comic strip creators on the show before, but we haven't spoken to someone who writes comic books.
1: Christy Blanche is a comic book writer and the owner of Aw Yeah Comics in downtown Muncie. Here's some of her conversation with our co-host, Jen Blackmer.
0: You are a comic book writer, so tell our audience what that means.
7: It means I don't like money. No, just kidding. I mean, I don't. Comic book writer means that I write comics. I write the words of a story. I come up with a story. I write the story, and then I send it off to an artist, and it becomes our story then, just not mine. Mm-hmm. And we create a beautiful story. It's this beautiful marriage of words and pictures. And it's great. And then we have words put in and then it gets printed and distributed somehow.
0: Absolutely. So what determines in your mind whether a story is effective in this form? Right, because there's such a visual component to it, and you follow sort of the way the pictures and the images evolve along with the dialogue and the story. How do you determine if it's a good comic story?
7: Like one that I'm writing or one that I'm reading?
0: One thing, as a writer.
7: Okay. As a writer, I have to be able, I'm a very visual learner. Mm-hmm. So if I can see something, then, and it sticks with me and I can't shake it, I know this is going to be a good story. But the story still, I mean, just because it's a comic, you can't depend on one or the other. It really is merging of two mm-hmm. worlds. And mm-hmm. you really don't want, it's like somebody sitting at a desk and go, I was sitting at my desk.
0: Right.
7: I was hungry.
0: That's not an exciting photo,
7: and went,
0: right?
7: And went for
0: that photo. Yeah, that's not an exciting image.
7: And went for a bite to eat, and it shows it something. You want them to complement each other. So, for example, when I wrote The Damnation of Charlie Wormwood with my friend Chris, we both taught at Ball State. Mm-hmm. That's how we met. And we had a wonderful artist, Chi Ong. And sometimes after I'd send a script and get everything back. I'd say, we don't even need words in this.
0: Right.
7: He's already said with words everything I needed to say.
0: Yeah.
7: So you just don't want that redundancy. Sometimes the art can take you out of a story. Sometimes the story can take you out of it. So even the lettering and coloring can take you out. If the mm-hmm. lettering is really, really small for people like me, who I have to get my glasses out to read it. It's like, and I still can't see it and I'm struggling. Then it doesn't, you don't lose yourself in the story. Mm-hmm. Every so often I'm surprised sometimes. I was reading, Image and Skybound got the Universal Monsters.
0: Mm, okay, for our audience who is not comic literate, what does that mean?
7: So the publisher Image, they publish things like Invincible and Walking Dead that have become huge hits on television.
0: Okay, sure,
7: It's just like they can do no wrong right now. They got the license for the Universal Monsters, the Frankenstein, the Frankenstein we know, the Dracula, the Bela Lugosi that we know. So they got all of those. And Frankenstein's coming out. And I was like, seriously, what are they going to do with Frankenstein? I mean, I love Frankenstein.
0: Yeah.
7: I've read it. I love the Guillermo del Toro one that just came out because it's Bernie Wrightson inspired, who's my favorite artist, and all of this. And I was like, we'll see if this works, you know. So we get him in, and I try and read all of the new number one comics when they come out so I can talk to people about them. And I'm reading Frankenstein, and it blew me away because of this, not just the story, but the art and the use of the medium. And it made me fall in love with comics all over again. And I immediately went and ordered more.
0: I love that.
7: And I think about the book and it makes me happy. It's just, it's one of the most wonderful things. And I would tell people, you've got to get this. And
0: well, I love
7: it's just
0: how
7: so good.
0: So the idea here is that you can take a story that is incredibly familiar, right? Like Frankenstein. And I've read multiple iterations and seen multiple versions of it, and a new art style and a new storytelling style and a new sort of combination of those two can make you fall in love with it again.
7: Yeah, absolutely. And it just had to do with everything. It's in comics, the page turn is something that makes it different from every other medium, because you have one chance every two pages to surprise the reader. So when you turn the page, you know, it can be a, or it can be a, oh, that's really, that transition's good.
0: You're listening to my conversation with Christy Blanche. She's a comic book writer and the owner of Aw Yeah Comics in Muncie. As part of running that store, she started Muncie Comic Con along with Jeff Torres. We asked her about that experience.
7: I have so much respect for people that run conventions, because it does not matter how well you plan, something is going to go wrong.
0: Of course.
7: So, first you have to find a place and the date, which is not as easy as people think it is. And then you have to start inviting people. You have to make sure they have hotel rooms. You have to do the flights. You have to have people to pick them up from the flights, which have room in their cars. I have a Prius, so that doesn't work because they're all bringing their big bags. And you have to have the dinners. You have to have the food. You have to say, okay, we're going to be taking them here. We're going to be taking them there. You have to make sure people can get to the convention. Everybody always wants to come see the shop. So we went next door to Aw Yeah Comics, is the new little party place, The Vault. So they sponsored us, and we had an event over there so that people could eat and relax, and then come over and they could walk through our shop and see things and see their books on the shelves, which is always fun.
0: And that's kind of the behind the scenes stuff that you don't think about, right? And for those who have never been to a comic convention, the ones I've been to have sort of large scale events, right? Which are panels or talkbacks about a comic or a show or something like that. And then you have vendors who are selling art and selling books, and then you have the opportunity to meet people and get stuff signed. So it really is a multifaceted event. There's a lot of different things that you do.
7: Yeah, we're learning every year. I didn't know the very first year we put the show on, a friend of mine talked me into doing it, Mike, and I'm always like, you did this to me. It was a couple days before the show was supposed to happen. He was going to fly out. He got COVID, so he couldn't come. And I was like, but I don't know. I don't know what I'm doing.
0: Go wrong, it will, right?
7: So I was like, you know what? I'm just going to fake it like I know what I'm doing. And I was in touch with him, you know, before and after. He was like, I never thought of doing like a little costume parade. I never thought that's a great, you know.
0: Yeah,
7: so,
0: yeah.
7: It's like, so I just, it was improv. So we try to keep it very comic book focused because that's what I love. So I want Muncie to be able to have something that they can go and do and look forward to and love. You know, I mean, there are plenty of things, but, you know, for comic book people, I know growing up as a female that I ate lived, breathed everything, comic books and Star Wars. Mm. Star Wars was my thing. I mean, I had my tube socks with Chewbacca on them, and, you know, everything I had was Star Wars. I saved my money just so I could buy Star Wars stuff. I don't know how my mother made it through. Mm. Well, I do, because I made it through my children, but I encouraged it. So I wasn't, you know, it's like people made fun of me, and it wasn't like the thing. Being a nerd,
8: absolutely, was being not a nerd cool was then. Not cool when we were younger.
7: I mean, sometimes I think maybe I kind of deserved it. I did start a Flash Gordon fan club in fifth grade, you know, made the little membership cards and all of that, and we would meet. There were three of us, but. I got to tell Sam Jones when I moderated a panel with him. I got to tell him that story, and it was such kind of a great way to like come back to like, yes,
8: yeah,
7: it's okay.
8: Look, a wonderful through
7: look
8: line.
7: Look where I am
8: yes.
7: now, all you people who
8: exactly.
7: made fun of me.
1: Christy Blanche is the owner of Ah Yeah Comics in Muncie. She's also a comic book writer.
2: This isn't the last time you'll hear from her on this season of Pop of Culture,
1: and this isn't the last you'll hear from us today. We're back after this from IPR.
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5: This IPR forecast is brought to you by the word rain. Rain is likely today with the greatest chance in the afternoon. Storms are also possible. Our high is 82. Tonight, our chance of rain is 30%. The evening will remain warm with a low only dropping to 69. Tomorrow's chance of rain is 30% and comes in the middle part of the day. Our high is 83. Sunday then has a 40% chance of rain, and afternoon storms may join in, but we will get to see mostly sunny skies and a high of 84.
1: I'm Kara Duquette.
2: And I'm Michelle Kinsey. The Muncie Three Trails music series is already underway. Two great shows have happened already. But you know what? There's more to come. Plenty of shows still to see. And here to talk about it is Rick Ziegler. No stranger to Pop of Culture. Love when you come in and tell us about the Muncie Three Trails music series, Rick. So thanks again.
11: Well, thanks for having me again.
2: Well, so we've got one coming up very soon, actually tomorrow. So tell us a little bit about that show.
11: Well, the show on Saturday, August 8th, features Christina Vane. And she is a great live performer, great music. The unique thing about her is that she plays blues, but also bluegrass adjacent music. So she plays electric guitar, blues, but then she'll pull out the clawhammer banjo and go into bluegrass. And that makes for a great show.
2: Yeah.
11: I mean,
2: it's
11: so varied, great voice.
2: Yeah.
11: So really looking forward to that.

0: So in the sea of acts that you look at, Rick, when you're thinking about who's going to come to Muncie, who's going to be a part of the Muncie Three Trails music series, what was it about her? Because this is her first time here, right?
1: Yeah.
0: What was it about her that stood out that you were like, oh yeah, yep, she definitely needs to play in Muncie?
1: Well, in general, the way I go about picking out the acts is I pay attention to the music press, see who's coming up.
0: Yes.
1: I look at awards and nominations, like for Grammys and things like that. And if there's names that are unfamiliar to me, I'll write them down. And then I'll go check out their latest album.
0: Yeah.
1: That's the first thing, because we only book bands that are right now creating new music. They're still in the creative process.
0: Love that.
1: We don't do the oldies bands, tribute bands. Those are fine.
0: Yes.
1: That's just not what the Muncie Three Trails music series does.
0: Right.
1: So if I like their latest album, I'll then go and look at some videos of why, because I want to make sure that these people are good live performers.
0: Yeah.
1: Because some bands I'll really like, but then I'll look at them and I'll say, well, they're more attuned to an intimate club rather 100%. Than an outdoor venue.
0: Yes.
1: So if I like their album, if I like what I see on the video, then I see if I like their price and can afford them.
0: Yeah.
1: And if I can, I'll book them.
0: Awesome. Okay, so who's next? Who's next on the list?
1: Okay. After that, we're having a return engagement by the Lost Bayou Ramblers. They're from Louisiana. They've been here before. They are two-time Grammy winners.

0: They play traditional Cajun music. In fact, they're going to open their own show with a traditional Cajun set. Uh-huh. But then when they play, they really infuse their music with not just the traditional Cajun elements, but sort of a punk rock and what I'll call a psychedelic feel, because their guitarist is amazing. Yes. So psychedelic Cajun? That's how I would describe it.
1: I mean, if that's not intriguing, I don't know what is. Yeah. All right.
0: I forgot to mention.
1: Yes.
0: Opening for Christina Vane.
1: Oh, please. Yes.
0: Love Sick Moan.
1: Yes.
0: Great local blues band.
1: Absolutely. So Love Sick Moan is going to open up for Christina.
0: Christina.
1: And then the next show.
0: Lost Bayou Ramblers.
1: Doing their own
0: which will
1: thing.
0: Be at the Brown Family Amphitheater.
1: All right. So then next show.
0: The next show on August 29th, also at the Brown Family Amphitheater, will also be a return visit by

0: an all-female mariachi band mm-hmm. from New York City. We've had them in twice before. One of their members is a Ball State graduate. I will say, for this show, I do not have a local band because it's hard to find a local mariachi band. So, from Cincinnati, not that far away, Estrada yeah. del Sol will
1: nice.
0: Open the show.
1: Nice. Very yeah. cool. And again, that is at Ball State's Brown Family, Amphitheater. All right, next up.
0: Okay, our sixth concert mm-hmm. of the series, which will be back at Cannon Commons in downtown Muncie, is on September 5th and will feature from Canada, Blue Moon Marquee. They were supposed to come last year. The Air Canada strike nixed them out. They do jazz, swing, folk, blues. They mix it all together. I said, well, that sounds interesting. And I noticed that they won multiple Juno Awards, which is the Canadian equivalent of the Grammys, yes. for their last album, Scream, Holler, and Howl. So I listened to the album. I said, this is great. I looked them up live. I said, these guys are great. So I'm really looking forward to that show.
2: Going down to the honky tonk. I'm going to flip. I'm going.

0: and Prairie Creek Sirens, local band,
1: lovely,
0: will open for them.
1: Yes, wonderful.
0: And then the final concert of the year, back at the Brown Family Amphitheater on Saturday, September 19th, will feature Mike Ferris and the Fortune of Few. Mike Ferris has won awards. He's won Americana Association Awards. He's won Dove Music Awards for gospel, and he's won Grammy Awards. He's won them all.
1: What a slacker.
0: Yeah, he's got, his vocals are just great. Blue-Eyed Soul, Mike Martin and the Beautiful Mess are going to open. And when I told Mike Martin that, I said, hey, would you like to open for Mike Ferris? And he goes, the Mike Ferris? And I said, yes, the Mike Ferris. So we have Mike Martin's endorsement.
1: So the two
0: for this,
1: Mikes are
0: this
1: playing,
0: concert
1: yeah.
0: as well.
1: Nice.
0: And the combination of like that sort of Muscle Shoals sound with the gospel influence, incredible.
1: Yeah, very, very nice. And all the shows start at the same time?
0: They all start. The opener is going at 7, headliner is going at 8. And you can find complete details about all the shows on our website, www.muncie3trails.com. We have video clips of all the artists,
1: yes.
0: bios of all the artists. You can also, you know, like us on Facebook, all that. Do all that stuff.
1: And what I love in having this information ahead of time is that people can go and listen and familiarize themselves with the music. Or you could do what I do. And in a lot of cases, Rick, I like to show up and just be surprised. Like if I don't know much about an artist, I'm like, I'm going to go. And I'm just going to see what happens and just fully immerse myself in the experience. And a note, the Muncie Three Trails series is an IPR underwriter.

0: Hey, Michelle, you know what time it is?
1: Oh, I bet I do know.
0: I bet you do.
1: It's time for the Arts Calendar.
0: All right, let's get to it. Selma Bluebird Days is on through August 9th. The four-day community event hosted by the Selma Lions Club includes carnival rides, live music, a beauty pageant, craft and food vendors, a parade, and more. But what? No bluebirds? It is Cardinal Country.
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0: Charlie and the Chocolate Factory opens this weekend at Muncie Civic Theater. 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
1: You know that's in your head right now.
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1: 1776, the musical, is on stage now at Richmond Civic Theater. 1776 is a Tony-winning musical that tells the story of the intense political struggles within the Second Continental Congress to declare independence from Britain. 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
0: This is your last weekend to catch Tuck Everlasting at Anderson's Main Stage Theater. 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
1: Ooh.
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1: UB40. Well, remember them. UB40
0: yes.
1: will perform August 11th at the Gas City Performing Arts Center. The reggae band is behind such hits as Red Red Wine, I Can't Help Falling in Love with You, Kingston Town, and what a great cover they did of I Got You Babe, the Sonny and Cher hit. Love that one. 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
0: And the Anderson chapter of the Indiana Black Expo is having summer celebration through Sunday, August 9th at Jackson Park. 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
1: 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And our regular human producer is Luke Jones, who's super thrilled to be back from vacation. 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
1: Live from NPR News, I'm Lakshmi Singh. Iran says it has approved an agreement to reopen the Strait of Hormuz that would allow Iranian authorities to oversee inbound shipping traffic. But the White House says no country will be allowed to control the waterway. NPR's Frank Ordonez reports.
13: President Trump had been saying all week that good things were happening and that a deal to open the Strait of Hormuz would happen very soon. But the split over who controls the Strait has thrown the agreement into question. Justin Logan of the think tank Cato Institute pointed to the differing interpretations of one single paragraph. Paragraph 5 of that MOU that caused all the problems.
14: It's a bit like the unstoppable force that meets the immovable object. I mean, neither country's public position, at least, has changed significantly. And that was what caused the memorandum of understanding to implode in the first place.
13: Iran continues to maintain they want control over the strait, while the U.S. is seeking a return to the status quo. Franco Ordonez, NPR News.
1: A key Republican Senator, Bill Cassidy of Louisiana, says he will back Todd Blanche's nomination as Attorney General, smoothing the way for his ultimate confirmation by the full U.S. Senate. Blanche had faced concerns from all Senate Democrats and some Republicans in the chamber over a $1.8 billion anti-weaponization fund, as well as other actions of the Department of Justice under the Trump administration. A judge ruled this week that Meta must pay New Mexico's fine of $567 million. That's on top of $375 million in penalties from a previous phase of the state's lawsuit over the harm to children's mental health. New Mexico Attorney General Raul Torres has been representing the state against the parent company of Facebook and Instagram, and he spoke to NPR's Here and Now.
15: We've always understood that we by ourselves couldn't do this, but by taking a lead and showing that this is a line that can be taken by other states and other jurisdictions, we've fundamentally provided a blueprint for everyone else in this country and around the world to hold this company accountable.
1: The Democrat is running for re-election in November. The Trump administration is proposing major changes to the Clean Water Act, aiming to cut red tape and construction costs. But as Rachel Cohen with Mountain West News Bureau reports, some states are creating their own safeguards.
16: Colorado is launching a program to regulate its wetlands and seasonal streams. 3 years ago, a U.S. Supreme Court ruling narrowed federal oversight. Nicole Rowan oversees a new permitting system that Colorado designed to fill the gap.
17: This work is really critical in protecting Colorado's water quality. It's really important for businesses and agriculture to have clarity so they can continue their development in a safe way.
16: New Mexico is following suit, and Delaware Governor Matt Meyer signed new state wetland protections into law last month. For NPR News, I'm Rachel Cohen in Boulder, Colorado.
1: You're listening to NPR News. As parts of the southwestern U.S. endure historic drought conditions, the water level at the nation's largest reservoir by storage capacity is at its lowest level on record. Government data show Lake Mead's pool elevation now sits at 1,040.5 feet. Lake Powell is also at historic lows. Persistent drought conditions in the southwest have led to critically low water levels at several major Colorado River Basin reservoirs. Basin supplies water to up to 40 million people and 5 million acres of farmland in the U.S. and Mexico. About 7 million people in the United States are living with Alzheimer's disease, a degenerative brain condition for which there is no cure. NPR's Ping Wong reports on a new development that could point toward a new direction for treatments.
18: One of the primary markers of Alzheimer's disease is a protein called tau in its long, tangled form. New research in the journal Neuron shows that under stress, tau proteins enter mitochondria, the part of the cell that converts nutrients to energy. They reverse the process, causing the release of toxic molecules. Bingwei Liu is a professor at Stanford Medicine and senior author on the paper.
19: Initially, we think this may actually help the organism cope with this stress, but too much of this thing will eventually kill neurons and cause this cognitive deficit.
18: Liu and his colleagues conducted research on flies, mice, and lab-grown neurons with signs of Alzheimer's. When the scientists blocked this process, each recovered and was more resilient to future stress. Ping Huang, NPR News.
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21: This IPR forecast is brought to you by the word rain. Rain is likely today with the greatest chance in the afternoon. Storms are also possible. Our high is 82. Tonight, our chance of rain is 30%. The evening will remain warm with a low only dropping to 69. Tomorrow's chance of rain is 30% and comes in the middle part of the day. Our high is 83. Sunday then has a 40% chance of rain and afternoon storms may join in, but we will get to see mostly sunny skies and a high of 84.
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23: And I'm Lars Gottrich.
22: I know that saxophone, Lars. It's the siren call of summer.
23: Did you know that I invented a cocktail based on the Carly Rae Jepsen song?
22: I am so completely unsurprised.
23: If you're looking for the recipe, fresh grapefruit juice, honey gin, coconut soda with a big ice cube of frozen rosé.
22: Stop.
23: Yeah, it's real good. I call it the first 15 seconds of Runaway With Me. It starts out sour, then it melts into a nice dreamy sweetness.
22: God, to have your genius, Lars. Today's show is all about summer. We're going to hear Tiny Desk concerts by the Spanish rapper Setangana and the Goo Goo Dolls. Carly Rae Jepsen is coming right up. But first, it just so happens that you, Lars, coined a term that encapsulates both the sounds and feels of summer. Rosé wave. What is Rosé Wave?
23: Well, the story goes, almost a decade ago, our colleague, Otis Hart, was sort of poking fun at the pop band Haim and called a new song of theirs Rosé Core. I immediately countered his snark and said, I believe the correct nomenclature is Rosé Wave.
22: Barry Lars.
23: Yes. And this inadvertently created a playlist series from NPR Music that celebrates a certain lifestyle. Reading a good book on a beach, dancing with your friends, crushing hard on that certain someone, getting over a summer heartbreak. Rosé Wave is more of a feeling than any singular sound or genre, but it does make for a great summer soundtrack.
22: So what does make a great Rosé Wave song?
23: Well, you're probably getting the indication that it's pop music. It's not all pop music, but there's got to be an easygoing but an also earnest quality to the music. Think No Scrubs by TLC, All I Want to Do by Sheryl Crow, or that amazing duet Stop Dragging My Heart Around by Stevie Nicks and Tom Petty.

0: Anna, I feel like you got to have a song in here too that you think encapsulates Rosé Wave.
1: Oh my goodness. Lars, I was actually stressed about this question. And then I woke up this morning and I was like, oh my God.

0: making silly jokes and just generally happy to be around the people that I love. That's the vibe.
1: Ugh, we're going to hear a Tiny Desk from Carly Rae Jepsen in just a moment. But Lars, I happen to know she is a personal favorite of yours. What makes her music so quintessentially summer?
0: You know, for someone who makes super catchy pop music, it's so clear to me that she is just a nerd. She knows the ins and outs of artists like Mariah Carey, Madonna, and James Taylor, but she's also, like, into show tunes and standards. And so her music encompasses this emotional spectrum with the knowledge and wisdom of a historian. It's deceptively easy, but it's so full of depth.
1: Okay, I'm ready. I'm feeling like this is my own personal Lars-created Rosé Wave mixtape. So let's get it started. Here's Carly Rae Jepsen at the Tiny Desk.

0: What a vibe. Oh my goodness. That was Carly Rae Jepsen at the Tiny Desk. She just played Now That I Found You, Want You in My Room, and The Sound. Bob Boylan, Marissa LaRusso, Lindsay McKenna, and Morgan Noel Smith produced this Tiny Desk. Joss Rogerson and James Willits were the audio engineers.
1: Okay, so we're going to go freshen our drinks, but when we come back, a musical feast with Sed Tengana, and later on, Goo Goo Dolls.
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0: 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I'm Lars Gottrich.
1: And I'm Ana Maria Sayer. This hour, we're reapplying our sunscreen, wearing the lightest linens, and listening to some of our summeriest Tiny Desks. Later in the show, we'll hear some of the Goo Goo Dolls' greatest hits. Around our office, we call this kind of music, lifestyle, whatever you want to call it, rosé wave.
0: Pretty evocative, right? It's the soundtrack for something sweet and maybe a little bit silly. Preferably enjoyed near a body of water.
1: Always near a body of
0: water. Always. Rivers, lakes, waterfalls, the things that you're used
1: to. Ocean, Lars.
0: Yes.
1: Ocean.
0: Ocean. You can find all of these playlists if you search Rosé Wave and NPR. There's a theme for every occasion, summer romance, chilling out. Carly Rae Jepsen even made us a living room dance party playlist. You also made us a Rosé Wave playlist, Anna, just full of Latin bummer ballads.
1: Ugh, I need to make another one, Lars.
0: Oh, please.
1: Wow.
0: Oh my gosh.
1: I have so much more. Amor Perdido. That was my tracks from that year, which... Wow, when am I not heartbroken in the summer?
0: If you were feeling that heartbreak, Anna, Sed Tengana was luxuriating in it. This next set, to me, is the crown jewel of the Tiny Desk home concert series. When production in our office stopped during the pandemic, tell me a little bit about this Spanish rapper and paint us a picture of what happens during this concert, because we want you to listen to this show, but you should also watch this video.
1: I think it's important to say that this is one of the most viewed Tiny Desk concerts that we have. And the best reason I can think to explain that is it just takes you somewhere very specific and very important. So what you see happening in this concert, besides these beautiful film transitions and musically it's stunning, is something really quintessentially Spanish. It's a comida. It's where everyone shows up and sits around a big table and eats and talks and drinks and sometimes literally claps their palms for hours. And this is actually a practice that has made its way across Latin America as well. It's something that is essential, this midday meal where everyone comes together and really lives with each other. And so I love that you chose it for Rosé Wave, because it really is about the togetherness and the lightness, and especially that summer feeling of hours of just luxuriating in people's company.
0: I want to know where my invite got lost to that dinner party That is like the party of the summer, that video.
1: The party of the summer. Like, it's not like watching a DJ set and being like, oh, wow, like, Boiler Room, so cool. No, the party of the summer is sitting around with beautiful people and gorgeous wine glasses and just like disfrutando la vida.
0: Oh my gosh, they're all beautiful in that video too. You just reminded me.
1: It is an important factor, I think.
0: Okay, let's hear it. This is Say Tangana's Tiny Desk Home Concert.

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2: Estamos ahí.
1: Vamos allá.

0: I think very important to note, Lars, in the theme of summer heartbreak, that last song is literally "You Stopped Loving Me."
1: Oh, gosh.
0: Tú me dejaste de querer. Ugh, amazing. That was Setting on His Tiny Desk home concert. We heard the songs Me Maten, Los Tontos, Demasiadas Mujeres, and Tú me dejaste de querer. Bobby Carter produced that set. Josh Rogerson mastered the audio.
1: When we come back, we are going to slide into a set with the Goo Dolls.
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5: This IPR forecast is brought to you by the word rain. Rain is likely today with the greatest chance in the afternoon. Storms are also possible. Our high is 82. Tonight, our chance of rain is 30%. The evening will remain warm with a low only dropping to 69. Tomorrow's chance of rain is 30% and comes in the middle part of the day. Our high is 83. Sunday then has a 40% chance of rain and afternoon storms may join in, but we will get to see mostly sunny skies and a high of 84.
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1: And I'm Lars Gottrich.
0: So we're making y'all a summer mixtape out of Tiny Desk concerts. We started with the disco pop of Carly Rae Jepsen, then took it to a beautiful dinner party with Seth Tengana. And now we're going to get in our feels with the Goo Goo Dolls.
1: Don't want the world to see me. Did you know that I do a decent John Resnick?
0: Do you, Lars? Is that what that was? So you produced this concert. It's done millions of views since we published the video. What is it about the Goo Goo Dolls that connects so deeply with fans?
1: Unapologetic earnestness.
0: Ooh.
1: Yeah.
0: I love it.
1: Really? I mean, I love their early days as a punk band. Their first three albums were released on Metal Blade, so they shared a label with the metal band's Cannibal Corpse and DRI. But then they found their sweet spot between arena rock songs and power ballads. And they told these tough and tender stories about love and addiction, about struggle and overcoming. And they just knew how to relate on a one-to-one level that still feels universal.
0: Okay, get out your tissues, everybody. It's Goo Goo Dolls at the Tiny Desk.

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3: 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Eating disorders affect all races and ethnicities at similar rates, but people of color are far less likely to be diagnosed and treated.
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8: In your forecast, tonight has showers and thunderstorms likely around midnight. Otherwise, it looks mostly cloudy with a low around 68. Saturday will see a 30% chance of showers and thunderstorms, mainly after 4 p.m. with a high near 84. The evening will have another chance for showers and storms with a low of 62. 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
9: This is All Things Considered from NPR News. I'm Mary Louise Kelly.
0: And I'm Elsa Chang. Prediction market sites like Kalshi and Polymarket have turned the world into a casino. The companies allow bets on movie reviews, the president's words, conflicts in the Middle East, elections, and so much more. But now, they are introducing betting on clinical trials, where the lives of patients are on the line. As NPR's Bobby Allen reports, it's put the industry on the defensive amid growing pushback from researchers and patients.
10: As a soon-to-be seventh grader, Joshua Pedersen's son is like many kids his age.
11: The thing I'm looking forward to most in seventh grade is lunch, and the thing I'm looking forward to least is everything else.
10: One of his passions is art, but he doesn't take classes. He likes teaching himself.
11: I like drawing scary stuff and robots, because I think scary stuff and robots are cool.
10: 2 years ago, his family, who lives in Boston, had a nightmare scenario. They found a lump on their son's side that turned out to be cancer. After months of grueling chemotherapy and radiation, he was declared cancer-free. But then, the cancer returned. So Pedersen entered his son into a clinical trial for a novel treatment. He asked that his son's name be withheld to discuss his medical condition. Not long after, Pedersen read on the news that prediction market sites Kalshi and Polymarket are allowing people to bet on the outcome of clinical trials and whether the Food and Drug Administration will approve new medications.
12: What seemed to be missed in the CEO statements was the fact that there were going to be patients on the other side of these bets.
10: People will bet or lose money based on the success or failure of a clinical trial.
12: A clinical trial failing is a more sanitized euphemism for people are going to suffer. People are going to die.
10: Billions of dollars are bet every week on these lightly regulated sites. And clinical trials are the latest area where the industry is raising ethical questions. Kalshi says such bets will provide a new source of information about which drugs will get approved and which clinical trials will show promising results, helping investors decide what new drugs to fund. David Tai isn't so sure. He runs clinical trials at a biotech company in the San Francisco Bay Area. He started an online petition pushing for such betting to be banned. To him, the prospect of betting gives those involved with a clinical trial a reason to manipulate the results.
13: If we were running a trial for an oncology drug that requires an infusion.
10: Tai says the lab technicians, couriers, pharmacists, and others involved in trials could be motivated to make money on a prediction market site.
13: A pharmacist who had placed the bet saying that it's going to work well or doesn't work well could obviously adjust the infusion rate, could adjust the storage temperature of the drug. They can change any of these number of variables that can obviously have a direct impact to how the trial and the data and the patient safety would come out.
10: Cauchy says the company is putting up safeguards to ensure anyone part of the research process would not be able to bet, but Tai isn't confident that would catch everyone. And neither is Pedersen, who argues the markets obscure the patients who have the most at stake.
12: That's one of the things that has struck me about these platforms is that they're flashy and they're gamified in such a way that you're often kind of distanced from the real cost.
10: Polymarket declined the comment. Cauchy says it is offering bets on late-stage clinical trials where participants have already been chosen, and it says it won't allow betting on markets where all trial subjects are minors, but that could change. And if it does, Pedersen says, wondering if the researchers in the trial are motivated by prediction market profits will add to his anxieties and the burden his son is already carrying.
12: The weight on him and what he's being asked to do and what he's being asked to endure is already so much.
10: His hope is that Cauchy and Polymarket stop letting speculators place bets that clinical trials won't succeed, because he says people shouldn't be rooting for an experimental medicine to fail just so they can make money. Bobby Allen, NPR News.
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9: For Grateful Dead fans, this week is known as the Days Between, marking the days between the anniversaries of the birth and death of Jerry Garcia. Now, the band has not officially existed since 1995, but their fans, Deadheads, still find ways to get together and enjoy the songs. As part of a series from NPR Music about the legacy of the Grateful Dead, Isabella Gomez Sarmiento went to see how fans stay connected.
14: You might know Andy Cohen as a TV personality and host of the late night show, Watch What Happens Live. But another key thing about him? His love for the Grateful Dead. Cohen went to his first Dead concert in 1986. He was a teenager, so he convinced his mom to let him drive from St. Louis, Missouri to Alpine Valley, Wisconsin for a show and then sleep in his car after.
15: It was a formative experience for me in my life, and it was one of the building blocks of who I am in a significant way.
14: CJ Smith is from a different generation. He's 23 years old. Earlier this summer, he drove 10 hours from Eugene, Oregon to a Grateful Dead tribute show in Monte Rio, California. He says his parents met following the Grateful Dead.
16: Being young, I kind of like owe it to them to try to keep that going and keep bringing out people. Every show I always go to, I always try to get more of my friends to come out, try to get more people on the scene. And I feel like once they come out once, they just want to keep coming back.
14: At that same show in Monte Rio, Mark Pearl was sitting on a grassy field just a few feet away. He's 82, and he's been a Deadhead for decades.
17: To me, it's the people are more important than the music. We're here for the people.
14: It's the collective community of being a Grateful Dead fan, getting together, listening to the music in a big group that he still cherishes the most. And that's true for new Deadheads too. 23-year-old Tyler Goodmore discovered the Grateful Dead last year through a friend she made at a Santana concert. She never saw an original Grateful Dead member perform. But now, she listens to the band every day. In June, she went to see Dead cover band Mason's Children play in Brooklyn.
18: And so shows like this really bring everyone together, so it's really nice. I just met someone today, and she lives in New York, and it's like I get to go to concerts with her, you know? Like, it's super fun.
14: Pete Shapiro owns the Brooklyn Bowl, the venue where Mason's Children played. Shapiro went to his first Grateful Dead show in 1993. Now, his whole career is dedicated to promoting live music and jam band culture.
19: I think it's that openness, you know, that Deadheads and fans of this music have, and it's that exploratory nature that is still going today. And I don't think it'll ever shut off.
14: Andy Cohen is in the same boat. He's planning to go to a Dead cover band show before the summer is over.
15: I don't care if it's a bunch of teenagers playing the music. I don't care who's playing it. As long as the music's playing, I'll seek it out with whoever will come with me.
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8: In your forecast, tonight we have some showers and thunderstorms likely around midnight. Otherwise, it looks mostly cloudy with a low around 68. Saturday, we'll see a 30% chance of showers and thunderstorms mainly after 4 p.m. with a high near 84. The evening will have another chance for showers and storms with a low of 62. 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
22: There was some speculation, oh, it's the World Cup driving up leisure and hospitality. Actually, no, we didn't really see much of a boost there.
0: Disappointing news from the Labor Department, a second month in a row where the jobs report came in weaker than expected.
9: It's Friday, August 7th, and this is All Things Considered from NPR News.
0: I'm Elsa Chang.
9: And I'm Mary Louise Kelly. Ahead, President Trump is increasingly confronting a question that's haunted past presidents: how a war that has gone on longer than predicted can reshape a presidency.
0: Also, a new series from NPR's embedded podcast, The Seattle Times, and KUOW about the unsolved killing of a black teenager.
23: You know, anything that anybody will ever tell you that knew my son, he's respectable, he's caring, and he's supportive.
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0: We ask our staff that very question after this news.
24: Live from NPR News in Washington, I'm Janine Herbst. President Trump's embattled nominee for attorney general will likely squeak by in his Senate confirmation. As NPR's Barbara Sprunt reports, Todd Blanche is getting key support from Louisiana Republican Senator Bill Cassidy.
25: Acting Attorney General Todd Blanche has been facing an increasingly uphill battle in his Senate confirmation. Republican Senators Lisa Murkowski of Alaska and Susan Collins of Maine both are opposing his nomination, which meant all eyes were on Senator Cassidy of Louisiana. Cassidy said he had concerns over Blanche's judgment and how politicized the department has become, but ultimately said he'll support him.
26: The choice is not between perfection and Mr. Blanche. It is between Mr. Blanche and another acting attorney general who may not run the department effectively under President Trump and who indeed may not be as good as Mr. Blanche.
25: Cassidy's support gives Blanche the votes he'll need for confirmation and is a major win for the White House. Barbara Sprunt, NPR News, Washington.
24: The wait continues for a Supreme Court ruling on whether the Trump administration can resume carrying out key parts of the president's executive order to limit voting by mail in the midterm election. NPR's Hanzila Wang reports another ruling on Trump's order may come soon from a lower court.
27: A federal judge in Boston is considering a request to block the U.S. Postal Service from carrying out President Trump's directives across the country. American Civil Liberties Union's Sophia Lynn Lakin helped file the request.
28: Changing the rules of the game at this point in time in such a significant manner does nothing to ensure confidence in the election this November and would only create chaos and confusion for voters.
27: Trump's order calls for USPS, which is financial support of NPR, to get lists of eligible voters from states and deliver mail and ballots only to people on those lists. The president has said he issued this order to stop illegal voting by non-U.S. citizens, a problem that many studies have found to be extremely rare. The Supreme Court is now considering Trump's request to pause an earlier ruling that blocks implementation of the policy in the 23 states plus Washington, D.C. that sued over the order. Anzila Wong, NPR News.
24: The federal appeals court has blocked construction on the White House ballroom, saying Congress needs to give the green light. NPR's Rachel Treisman has more.
3: A three-judge panel Friday ruled that building a White House ballroom is a question for Congress, not, quote, a matter for executive self-help. That's a win for the historic preservation nonprofit that sued the administration back in December after it demolished the east wing of the White House to build a $400 million ballroom. The ruling halts further above-ground construction, but does not take effect for 2 weeks to give the Trump administration time to appeal the decision to the Supreme Court. President Trump immediately said that it will. Rachel Treisman, NPR News.
24: Crude oil prices lower by the close. 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
8: You are listening to Indiana Public Radio News. I'm your host, Thomas Ouellette, in for Stephanie Weekman. This week, a federal court blocked the state's investigation of an Indiana immigrant support organization. Samantha Horton reports.
4: Attorney General Todd Rokita sent Exodus Refugee Immigration a civil investigation demand last September. It sought information from Exodus about its clients, partners, and donors through claims of potential labor trafficking and interference with immigration and customs enforcement. The ACLU of Indiana provided Exodus with legal representation and argued the Attorney General's investigation violates the organization's First Amendment rights. The new ruling protects Exodus from having to comply with the investigation while the lawsuit continues in court. Exodus CEO Cole Varga says he's happy with the decision.
5: There haven't been a whole lot of wins in immigration in the last year and a half, so this felt especially good.
4: The Attorney General can appeal the ruling, and the office says it is reviewing its options. I'm Samantha Horton in Indianapolis.
8: In other news, the Allen County prosecutor will not charge anyone in connection with the May 13th death of Anita Ann Grayson inside of Fort Wayne Tim Hortons restaurant. WBOI's Rebecca Green has more.
6: The 75-year-old Grayson died at an area hospital after a fight with a Tim Hortons employee. Video of the altercation between Grayson and the younger woman went viral, and many in the community demanded someone face charges. But in a 31-page document outlining the decision, investigators said they found that Grayson escalated the situation. They found that the employee was justified in her use of force, both as an act of self-defense and in defense of the minor employee who had been initially confronted by Grayson. The Allen County coroner attributed the cause of Grayson's death to acute exacerbation of congestive heart failure. The manner of her death was undetermined. In a statement Friday, officials at the prosecutor's office said, quote, "This is a heartbreaking situation for everyone involved and especially for Miss Grayson's family." In Fort Wayne, I'm Rebecca Green.
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1: Parenting is full of guilt and second-guessing, whether it's screen time or nutrition. 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
3: 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In your forecast, tonight has showers and thunderstorms likely around midnight. Otherwise, it looks mostly cloudy, with a low around 68. Saturday, we'll see a 30% chance of showers and thunderstorms, mainly after 4 p.m. with a high near 84. The evening will have another chance for showers and storms, with a low of 62. 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
5: In your forecast, I double-checked everything, and it is actually raining this much. Tonight has showers and thunderstorms, likely around midnight. Otherwise, it looks mostly cloudy, with a low around 68. Saturday will see a 30% chance of showers and thunderstorms, mainly after 4 p.m., with a high near 84. The evening will have another chance for showers and storms, with a low of 62. Sunday is going to be mostly sunny, with a slight chance of showers throughout the afternoon, with a high near 85 and an evening low of 70. 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
6: President Trump tries a new tack to limit birthright citizenship.
7: He has signed two new executive orders just weeks after the Supreme Court shut down his original plan.
6: For Friday, August 7th, this is All Things Considered from NPR News. I'm Mary Louise Kelly.
7: And I'm Elsa Chang. Ahead this hour, with no end in sight for the Iran war, what are the consequences of a dwindling U.S. weapons stockpile?
8: The United States should probably look inward for a while, and the rest of the world should stop relying on the United States, and America should learn to take care of its own problems.
6: Also, Jerry Garcia died more than 30 years ago.
7: That fact does not stop deadheads from gathering to celebrate and sing along with the Grateful Dead.
9: I don't care if it's a bunch of teenagers playing the music. I don't care who's playing it. As long as the music's playing, I'll seek it out with whoever will come with me.
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10: Live from NPR News in Washington, I'm Janine Hurst. President Trump is once again threatening to fire Federal Reserve Governor Lisa Cook over unproven allegations of mortgage fraud. NPR's Scott Horsley reports the move comes just over a month after the Supreme Court blocked Trump's earlier bid to remove Cook.
11: The White House is demanding that Lisa Cook respond to allegations that she made false statements on mortgage applications. Those charges were first raised by Trump ally William Pulte, who oversees mortgage giants Fannie Mae and Freddie Mac. Cook has denied any wrongdoing, and her attorney says the allegations are baseless and promised to fight them in court. Trump's earlier effort to oust Cook came at a time when the president was waging a wider campaign to pressure the Fed to lower interest rates. By design, the central bank's supposed to be insulated from that kind of pressure. The Supreme Court ruled 5-4 back in June that presidents can only remove Fed governors for cause, a test the White House has yet to meet. Scott Horsley, NPR News, Washington.
10: The race for U.S. Senate in Maine is poised to be one of the most competitive of the midterms. It's a choice between incumbent Republican Susan Collins and Democrat Troy Jackson. But as NPR's Elena Moore reports, to win in November, candidates need the support of one especially powerful voting bloc, Maine women.
12: Maine voters have a history of splitting their tickets. Susan Collins is proof of that, winning in years where Democrats have also carried the state. Emily Kane is a former Democratic state lawmaker and says women are often the deciders there.
13: Women voters in Maine are the majority of voters, and so you have to take them seriously.
12: Both sides are targeting this group. Republicans are spending millions on ads trying to link Troy Jackson with Graham Plattner, the former Democratic nominee who dropped out over rape allegations that Plattner denies. But Democrats are also hitting Collins hard on her abortion record, highlighting key votes to confirm multiple Supreme Court justices who went on to overturn Roe v. Wade. Elena Moore, NPR News.
10: The Federal Communications Commission has voted to wipe away limits on how many Americans any one company can reach through the local TV stations it owns. Congress set a limit at 39% of Americans to preserve a range of editorial voices and sensibilities in local TV. NPR's David Folkenflik reports.
14: FCC Chairman Brendan Carr says the local TV business is under pressure from streaming, and he says local TV companies need to bulk up to fight back networks like ABC and CBS and NBC. Carr has launched investigations of major broadcast networks egged on by President Trump. The vote on limits fell 2-1 along party lines. The lone Democrat on the commission says the vote was illegal, that only Congress can change or erase those limits. But executives at Nexstar hailed the decision. Nexstar owns more TV stations than anyone. Its acquisition of a big rival would let it reach 80% of the nation. But that takeover is on hold as a major antitrust lawsuit plays out. David Folkenflik, NPR News.
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5: You are listening to Indiana Public Radio News. I'm your host, Thomas Ouellette, in for Stephanie Weekman. This week, a federal court blocked the state's investigation of an Indiana immigrant support organization. Samantha Horton reports.
15: Attorney General Todd Rokita sent Exodus Refugee Immigration a civil investigation demand last September. It sought information from Exodus about its clients, partners, and donors through claims of potential labor trafficking and interference with immigration and customs enforcement. The ACLU of Indiana provided Exodus with legal representation and argued the Attorney General's investigation violates the organization's First Amendment rights. The new ruling protects Exodus from having to comply with the investigation while the lawsuit continues in court. Exodus CEO Cole Varga says he's happy with the decision.
16: There haven't been a whole lot of wins in immigration in the last year and a half, so this felt especially good.
15: The Attorney General can appeal the ruling, and the office says it is reviewing its options. I'm Samantha Horton in Indianapolis.
5: In other news, the Allen County prosecutor will not charge anyone in connection with the May 13th death of Anita Ann Grayson inside of Fort Wayne Tim Hortons restaurant. WBOI's Rebecca Green has more.
17: The 75-year-old Grayson died at an area hospital after a fight with a Tim Hortons employee. Video of the altercation between Grayson and the younger woman went viral, and many in the community demanded someone face charges. But in a 31-page document outlining the decision, investigators said they found that Grayson escalated the situation. They found that the employee was justified in her use of force, both as an act of self-defense and in defense of the minor employee who had been initially confronted by Grayson. The Allen County coroner attributed the cause of Grayson's death to acute exacerbation of congestive heart failure. The manner of her death was undetermined. In a statement Friday, officials at the prosecutor's office said, quote, "This is a heartbreaking situation for everyone involved and especially for Miss Grayson's family." In Fort Wayne, I'm Rebecca Green.
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2: In your forecast, I double-checked everything, and it is actually raining this much. Tonight has showers and thunderstorms, likely around midnight. Otherwise, it looks mostly cloudy, with a low around 68. Saturday will see a 30% chance of showers and thunderstorms, mainly after 4 p.m., with a high near 84. The evening will have another chance for showers and storms, with a low of 62. Sunday is going to be mostly sunny, with a slight chance of showers throughout the afternoon, with a high near 85 and an evening low of 70.
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4: Hey, I'm Garvey Bailey, in for Tom Power. Welcome to Q. It seems unimaginable that bassist Melissa Auf-Demar's legendary career playing with the Smashing Pumpkins and Hole started with her saying no. Although she loved the music, she wasn't into the chaos of that early 90s grunge scene, the drugs, the death, and grief. And then she had a conversation with Courtney Love and something clicked. She'll tell you what that was coming up. Plus, the Polaris Music Prize shortlisted album from francophone artist Les Louanges digs deep into a time of discovery, both musical discovery and an intense time of self-discovery. He'll tell us the moving personal story that makes Alouette such a special album.

0: Nirvana, The Smashing Pumpkins, and Hole. If you know those songs, you probably already feel something just hearing them. And if you don't, just know they were three of the most important bands of the 90s, part of a generation of music that was angry, it was raw, and wanted absolutely nothing to do with the slick, polished rock that had come before it. And Melissa Ofdemar went from the edges of that world to the very center of it almost overnight. Melissa is one of the best-known bassists from that era. Probably most notably, she played bass for Hole alongside frontwoman Courtney Love. But she also toured with the Smashing Pumpkins and followed up with a multidisciplinary solo career. So Melissa put out a book earlier this year, and it tells the story of that decade, what she calls the last analog decade, and how she found herself in the middle of it. And when I say in the middle of it, I mean that in a very short time, she went from being a 19-year-old DJ and ticket girl in Montreal who didn't even play bass to a core member of a band who had the eyes of the world on it. And check out when this happened. Melissa joined the band when Kurt Cobain had just died of suicide and Hole's former bassist, Kristen Pfaff, had died of an overdose. Hole and its frontwoman, Courtney Love, were simultaneously in mourning, but also their album was taking off, and it felt like the entire eyes of the world were on her and the band. And there, in the middle of all of it, playing her sixth gig, was Melissa. Her book is called Even the Good Girls Cry. She joined Tom Power to talk all about it, but they started the story in Montreal.
1: So the classic rock station there, my mother was the first female disc jockey there. She had her own shows at CBC. Very clear memories of her splicing on tape her CBC segments, interviews with Ken Kesey, Frank Zappa, Leonard Cohen. She was a real music cultural journalist, and I was raised with her record collection. So when I was small, sitting on her lap, I vividly remember Between the Buttons, her pointing, this is the one who plays guitar, this is the singer that everybody has a crush on, and this is the one who drowned in a pool. And I always remember Brian Jones. So to me, her record collection were the fairy tales of my childhood. So it started there. So that's sort of like seeing my mother so in it, enamored, hearing the sounds, I began to seek my version. So by the time I was 12, 13, I'm very lucky to have grown up in the 80s. So this is not Montreal specific, although Montreal did have more, I don't know about Toronto and Newfoundland where you're from, but I grew up on the NME and Melody Maker and Smash Hits. I did not grow up on Rolling Stone. So the UK was more my cultural influence as a teenager.
2: So Smiths. And
1: the Smiths, obsessed. The Cure, obsessed. Depeche Mode, Sisters of Mercy. I started going to clubs at a young age because Quebec has no rules. You know, it's 18 to drink, but you can go there at 15. So I started going to nightclubs, and there was a club called the Thunderdome, and it was where I discovered all of the new wave of the time and what it felt like to be in a room, like, swelling with melancholic excitement about being around your people, quote unquote. Like, I found that very young. So by the time I was working as a ticket girl and a cassette DJ, and I was about to fall in love with music for real and pick up the bass, this is like 89, 90, 91. So we all know what was happening. Whether you were there or not, you know about the legends of the breaking of our moment, our alternative. You know, when Nevermind came out, I had already at that point been going to the shows. I saw all those bands, the Hole, the Pumpkins, Nirvana, Sonic Youth, in front of 50 people or 100 people. So I had watched that, Jane's Addiction, The Breeders, I had seen everything.
2: Yeah, but you knew when you heard, when you heard Smells Like Teen Spirit, you had like almost like a premonition of like, this is going to be it.
1: Oh yeah, and at that point,
2: it wasn't out yet, right?
1: It was an advanced copy because I was working as a ticket girl, and the 12-inch of Smells Like Teen Spirit was being played before the doors opened, and I was like walking down the hallway, and I heard, the now very iconic.

0: Optin. Oh, this, what is this? What? And I went running to the DJ booth. I'm like, what is this? And he picked up the 12-inch record cover. And remember, it's like all blue. And it's not the cover of the album, but the 7-inch was like that band, all glossy and all. And I kind of recognized Kurt as sort of the guy from Bleach. And I put like the sound, the beautiful sound and the shiny visual got put together. And I realized, oh, whoa, something is changing. Here we're stepping into a new dimension. And then that's when punk broke or whatever. You know, that's when the selling of our souls and our generation's actual zeitgeist, magic was happening. Kurt was an antenna, but so was everybody else.
1: Yeah, it starts to get sold.
0: And then it just started getting sucked. But I do remember 91 is when everything changed. But I was sort of there as ticket girl, DJ girl, and saw it and then jumped in. I was like, I'm going to be part of this revolution or this destruction spiral, whatever we want to call happened in the 90s. I just picked up a bass and joined it.
1: But you joining into a revolution makes sense from the family you come from. You mentioned your mom, and I'm glad you told me that story. Your dad, also a big part of this book, Nick Oftamar. And my guess is, I'm not from Montreal. My guess is if I was, I would know him.
0: Oh, my God, yes. But,
1: can you, for those of us listening who are not, tell me a little bit about your dad.
0: Well, my father, child of immigrants, started working at the Montreal Gazette as a copy boy and worked there till the day he died. He died in the 90s, way too young, in my 20s, when I'm in Hull, at the peak of our success. My daughter, my father dies very tragically from

0: He's got a street named after him, and he had the biggest funeral in Montreal history. He devoted his life to Montreal. And yes, you would definitely know him if you lived there. And he was larger than life. He was one of those people like Courtney, than anyone who's ever been in a room with her, that you just stop and you can't, you know, there's a force that comes. There's a, and so everyone that, the impact, I think I represented it properly, because even people who know nothing about Montreal or Canada or anything to do with my life, the reviews, a lot of them say, and then there's her father.
1: I could actually, I have a clip to play for you of that.
0: Oh,
1: can we just take a listen to this?
0: Mm-hmm.
2: You know, and then they tell us that we have to make a choice between whether we're going to have our subway metro extensions or whether we're going to have a water purification plant or a sewage disposal plant, all things that we vitally, desperately need in Montreal. And if it's a choice between, they're obviously making their choice of to go with grandeur and go with frills and not going with the things that we really need.
1: That's your dad, Nick Offemer, 1975. He's a counselor. He's unhappy about the spending on the Olympics.
0: Oh, yeah. He ended up becoming, he wrote one book called The Billion Dollar Game, and he became the international specialist around government corruption of overspending and spending your tax dollars on frivolous things.
1: But what goes through your head? Well, hey, I'm right here. Mm-hmm. What goes through your head when you hear that?
0: Oh, I mean, anyone who's lost a parent or someone tragically or too young, grief is a beast. You have no idea when it comes.
1: Yeah,
0: you're like, it's like
1: that.
0: You have like a blind side. Then like 20 years later, all of a sudden I'm crying deeply for the first time. And a lot of this book I wrote really for my 14-year-old daughter so that her mother could just like purge all of the ancient wounds and undealt with messes. A lot of that has to do with the 90s and fame and drugs and death. But a lot of it has to do with my father too and the way he died. My father did not want to die. He loved life. But when he got terminal cancer, it turned into a very dark time, because he was only going to live the life he wanted to live, and that was it. You know, he wanted to be out in the world with the people, running his life out of bars and social. And so I had to watch, you know, the man left the building before he left his body, that he was very unhappy when he died. And there's a, I don't know that I want to talk about the specifics because it's still new.
1: Come on.
0: It's still new to me.
1: You put the boat in the water, buddy.
0: The main thing is that the book is about death. There's a lot of reckoning with death, and that I'm going to explain when people read the book, they'll understand that I ran away from almost all of the things we just talked about that were in the 90s. I kind of ran from the 90s for 20 years until I sat down to write this book.
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1: When you were 19, like you said, you were so much part of the music scene in Montreal and just taking in music on a spiritual level.
0: Yeah.
1: And then a couple of really key moments in the book. One is the Smashing Pumpkins come to town. This is like Gish era Smashing Pumpkins.
0: I mean, they have a 12-inch out on Sub Pop, and Gish is coming out on cassette like in a week. Like the week I see them, they play for a dollar on a Tuesday.
1: Loony Tuesdays
0: at Fufuna Creek. I'm a ticket girl. I get to go for free. And I'm with 20 people watching this brand new band from Chicago. Nobody has ever seen them. And
1: I got Billy telling the story. Can I tell it?
0: Better. Yeah.
16: I believe I was playing the solo in one of our songs.
7: So I was intently looking at my guitar.

0: sort of here. And as I was playing, a beer bottle smashed against my guitar. And I immediately kind of whirled up to see who threw the bottle. There's only 20 people out there. And usually when that happens, people aren't in a big hurry to let you know who threw the bottle.
1: Mm-hmm.
0: But for whatever reason, when I gave the death glare, the people around your roommate, what was your roommate's name?
1: Bruce.
0: The people around Bruce seemed to kind of almost like, not me.
1: Yeah.
0: And as soon as I saw the body language of people going away from Bruce,
1: you could tell.
0: I threw my guitar off mid-strum, dove into the crowd, and began strangling him to the ground.
2: So that's Billy Corgan's podcast. Melissa Auftemar on that podcast. Melissa Auftemar is in the studio with me right now. Is that all line
1: 100%.
2: Up? 100%.
1: Yeah. Well, of course. And so for those, usually the beginning of my rock story is that Billy Corgan is my mentor. Mm-hmm. We met that night, mm-hmm. and 20 people. While Bruce was had disdain for what I thought was one of the most fantastical bands I had ever seen.
2: They weren't punks? Because they were arty?
1: Yes, because it was back to my mother's record collection. I had a missing area, which was no Zeppelin, no Sabbath, and no like classic rock. So it was the first time, and I was, you know, new wave and then super Beatles, Stones. Mm-hmm. So something happened that night for me where I saw them.
2: But not for Bruce.
1: Bruce, who later is one of the founding members of Godspeed You Black Emperor.
2: No way.
1: Oh, yeah, yeah. Wow. Yes. So Bruce and I clearly had opposite tastes. He's a lovely guy. But as I was like falling in love with this band, next to me was Bruce saying, who do these guys think they are? They're not playing an arena. What's wrong with them? And I was so confused by his attitude. And then when he threw the bottle and Billy jumped off and strangled him and Bruce got kicked out, while they were rumbling on the floor, my only thought was, he just ruined my favorite show I've ever seen. Like, this is my favorite band.
2: Yeah, yeah.
1: And then the beautiful turning point that I talk about in the book, but also for any music fan, like obsessed with one, like the moment you fall in love with a band and you never forget it. So Billy goes back up on stage and says, Montreal, you know, instead of saying, you, I'm gone, he goes up with all of his pride intact and says, I have one more for you, Montreal. And it starts. Opening song for Gish, their first album, which was their single on Sub Pop. They play this song. And I, in that time of that song, pledge my allegiance to this band for the rest of my life. And I beeline, and I'm a pretty shy, wallflower-y girl, but I was determined. I went to the side of the stage while they're loading out, and I said, hello, on behalf of Montreal, Canada, I would like to apologize. My name is Melissa, and I will follow you until the end of time. And that right there and then, we became pen pals, and I guess I think his first fan. I'm not kidding.
2: By the way, I love on behalf of Montreal, Canada. I find that so funny. I get a kick out of it. And I love that. Does Bruce know now?
1: Oh, my God. It's his probably like favorite dinner story. He tells people all the time that his beer bottle changed my life.
2: Yeah, right. Fair enough.
1: That is like the Cinderella slipper that changed my life.
2: And his band's pretty incredible too.
1: Incredible.
2: So I'm gonna do some skipping ahead here. So I'll do some Cole's notes in here.
1: Yeah.
2: You end up getting bass. You end up convincing the promoters that your band Tinker should open for Smashing Pumpkins when they come to Montreal. This leads to Billy Corgan recommending you to Courtney Love as Hole's new bassist after the death of Kristen Pham. Your initial answer is no, and your reaction you write in the book is, oh no. No effing way am I entering that chaos storm of pain. For someone who is like dedicated to music and like, there's no other way to say it, like dedicated to music.
1: Yeah.
2: Talk to me about saying no.
1: Well, first of all, dedicated to music in the deepest, highest realms of integrity, especially in the early 90s, is what? Major label, fame? No, thank you. I want to make art.
2: Yeah.
1: I want to transform energy in magical ways. And in my mind, success would have been going across the country in the van a few times and been on Touch and Go. That's what I thought
2: this
1: I was
2: skipping
1: gonna do.
2: All of that. This is going right to playing a gigantic,
1: I went
2: the biggest
1: from
2: band
1: A
2: in the world.
1: To Z. It doesn't make any sense. And I had only been playing bass for a year.
2: Yeah.
1: In my band Tinker that opened up for the Pumpkins and Siamese Dream Tour, which is how Billy ended up seeing me play, was that was our sixth show. I mean, I had played six shows when I joined Hole and played in front of 65,000 people.
2: That's insane. It's crazy. Melissa, that's wild, right?
1: It is cool. This is why I'm writing the book, is my book is a weird fable. It is some kind of like fairy tale. All these tiny little things happened that got me into the big world of my generation's movement, which back to Billy recommends me, Courtney wants to meet me. I say no thank you. I am very busy with my photography studies.
2: But go back to the no. Did you feel any regret after
1: Zero.
2: You said no the first time?
1: No, it was so clear. I don't want to be in a major label. And two people just died. And they are drug addicts. All of them. Like, I was a no. It was so clearly no.
0: Yeah.
1: And it was because I am, and that's why Courtney then heard that the girl in Montreal said no. That's why she wanted me, because she knows that means I have integrity. I actually want to do my thing.
0: Yeah.
1: I have my own plan. I have my own life. And I still, to this day, I don't need Hole. I love and ended up joining the band, and I am very protective of the legacy. Because in the end, the reason I said yes, after she called me on the phone and said, get on a plane and tell me to my face that you don't want to join my band. When I arrived in Seattle in the wake of death of the husband who left a widow, single mother with addiction issues, and the bass player had died, and she was the girlfriend of the guitar player, Eric. There was such a sad, everyone was in grief, trauma. And I arrived in Seattle, and when Courtney, holding Francis Bean's hand, and Patty, the drummer, were waiting at the bottom of the escalator at the airport, I saw these women come into view, and it became not about music. This is about women.
2: Did you know then? Like, did you?
1: At the moment I saw these people, this little girl holding this barefooted, smoking woman's hand, the scene of these women who I then found out really had nobody, like managers were barely, most of these people, especially in the U.S., like a lot of the bands, like, come from broken families, you know, don't have stable home life.
0: Yeah.
1: These people need help. They have made, keep in mind, live through this. Phenomenal record has been out for just a month or two. Kurt's death happened simultaneous to the album. And at that point already, Miss World and Doll Parts, these are feminist anthems of our generation, that even though I was more of a Caius Pumpkins heavy rock bass player girl, it didn't really matter at that point. When I saw what we were up against is that this woman is also going to be blamed for killing her husband. No, I am going to be part of a sisterhood that represents women on a grand scale and misunderstood women. So it was, and the commitment to rock being a male dominated landscape. I was like, okay, I'm coming for women's reasons. It's not even, it's beyond music.
2: Can you describe, you go on a couple of days later to play the Reading Festival with Hole, and again, you've only been playing the bass for a little while. You just sort of barely joined the band. You're playing this thing. Even more interesting than that, to be fine, and put a fine point on it, was the tour after that, the Nine Inch Nails tour. So Hole goes out opening up for Nine Inch Nails.
1: On the Downward Spiral self-destruct tour. So they put a grieving widow with a drug problem on the bill of a tour called the Self-Destruct Tour, with Marilyn Manson opening up for us.
2: Can you describe what you remember of the crowds and then how you dealt with it?
1: I mean, again, once I joined the ranks of like my generation's women in music, my bass was my sword.
2: Yeah.
1: Courtney was like the fearless leader.
2: Yeah.
1: Patty, the amazing girl drummer, who was like the only out female in rock probably at that point.
2: Yeah.
1: We were just there to prove something, and we band together, whether we had, you know, we had tons of band drama, lots of difficult things happening. And Eric, soft, sensitive one male in the band, was sort of just like the support of the female dominance that was coming to the stage. First of all, we were always the only women on any bill, even though I know there's this illusion that the 90s was all like feminine power. And yes, Lilith Fair happened later, but that's not the same. Like, we were the only women on these rock festivals.
2: And what did
1: bills.
2: You describe what these shows were like, what the crowds were like?
1: Oh, I mean, probably horrendous. I mean, like, every night is show us your people throwing stuff at us. I mean, the only happy, super, our solo shows were great. You know, diehard fans came. There was always the gawking car crasher people, like watching the car crash of Courtney, or like Kurt obsessed. But generally, when we played alone in a protected club of our own, it was electric and incredible. But when we would get out there in the man's world and the big festival stages, And
0: anger. It was anger.
1: Yeah, I mean, the shotgun shells were thrown to the stage, to girls on the stage. And at that point, you know, I really was just trusting this strange, larger-than-life force that was Courtney, but was us. We were her, not just band, but we were a tribe trying to penetrate some, now I feel like 25, 30 years later, I was saying this the whole time, but now I feel like, oh, people are just starting to understand that a misogynistic culture and media and boys who love boys in bands burned this woman at the stake. I mean, there is that. I watched it happen, and it was shocking because no one cared.

That's a bit of Doll Parts from Hole's 1994 album, Live Through This. You've been listening to Tom Power's conversation with Hole bassist Montreal's Melissa Auf-Demar. Coming up after this, you're going to hear more about Courtney Love, Hole's frontwoman, and the genius that Melissa sees in her to this day. Don't go anywhere.

0: The Democratic Socialist Movement is boosting progressive candidates across the country, but that is during the primaries. Independents will decide the generals, and most say that socialism is a dirty word. How will that socialist brand affect those candidates' chances in November? I'm David Green. Join me for the next Left, Right, and Center.
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11: I'm Garvey Bailey, and for Tom Power, you're listening to Q. You're in the middle of Tom's conversation with Melissa Ofdemar, the bassist from Montreal, who went from being a 19-year-old ticket girl and DJ to playing in two of the most important bands of the 90s, Hole and the Smashing Pumpkins. In the first half, she told you the story of how that happened almost overnight and what it was like to arrive in the middle of one of the most charged and honestly tough moments in rock music history. So in this half, things get a little darker because what looked like a dream from the outside eventually became something Melissa had to walk away from. The corporate machine, the politics, the feeling of slowly disappearing inside someone else's story. Melissa will tell you about that. But first, Courtney Love was one of the most polarizing figures of that entire era. People had very strong opinions about her, the way she dressed, the way she talked, whether she was a genius or evil. Melissa stood next to her on stage for years, and she'll tell you what she saw that maybe everyone else missed.
12: So, I mean, I love the way you put that, like this woman, Courtney Love, was burned at the stake, because one of the things that I thought a lot about when I was reading your book, and I was a kid then, mm-hmm. but I understood the sort of perceptions of Courtney Love, and I realized, like, the caricature that she had been made out to be, I'm not even talking about like the conspiracy theories around,
13: right.
12: you know,
13: but just
12: Courtney
13: Kilkirk, the difficult lady. Yeah.
12: Can you just talk for a second about like her artistic genius a little bit? Like,
13: genius?
12: Can we just talk lyrics there?
13: I mean, just brilliant. This woman outsmarts everyone in any room. Like I said, when at the very beginning, it wasn't really until I realized the feminist anthems that were happening was bigger than like, do I like that bass riff? Her, and you know, when people would say, oh, Kurt wrote that, I always would laugh, and I'm like, whole songs are three chords, if not one riff. It is about her lyrics. It is not about complex songwriting. This is about visceral power of a woman who has something to say that is turning everything on its head. Like, and so, I mean, she, you know, Live Through This, I Swear I'd Die For You, and Kurt dies the week that Live Through This comes out.
14: Live Through This for me, I swear that I will die for you. And if you,
13: she's a psychic witch. She knows everything before other people do. You heard about, like, the Weinstein thing. That's pretty much why she, like, lost her Hollywood career. She spoke out on the red carpet 20 years ago about that behavior, and she became like a pariah. I mean, her whole thing was about not being polite, not doing what you're supposed to do as a woman, being brutal, and she's just brilliant.
12: What I think is interesting about that is that I was talking to Deanna. We were talking about the perception of Courtney Love as like for young women, especially on our team.
13: Mm-hmm.
12: And do you mind if I quote you on this, or I can pretend it wasn't you? Okay, it's too late now. She was talking to me a little bit about, to paraphrase her in front of her, that like, you know, there was an idea of what you grew up with, an idea of what feminism was, mm-hmm. maybe like the stuff that your mother would be talking
13: mm-hmm.
12: about,
13: mm-hmm.
12: And very important. And Courtney seemed so, it was so powerful to be so angry and to seek revenge and to call things out, that Deanna was saying, like, as a young woman, there wasn't this idea that like, oh, she wasn't aware that it was feminism in the moment.
13: Exactly.
12: But it wasn't until later.
13: Because men and male culture and misogynist culture just called her like a beast, a madwoman, a Medusa, demon, demon, demon, you know, and
12: When she got older, she was like, oh my God, that was.
13: It's like literally pushing down every single, my mother became single mother, you know, raised me on the mantra of her generation of feminism, which was no man will define me. So that's what I grew up on. All I knew is that no man was going to define me because my mother had lived that way and told me that over and over, like, be sure you are your own person. So that was radical in the 60s and 70s. But then you get to the 90s and it's calling out, hey, people, women have been oppressed this whole friggin' time. Yeah, good. Well, there's a little bit of women's lib that just happened. And we just got to vote about 60 years prior. She was pushing the boundaries. And she has an artistic arc that because of the loathing and the nobody having her back, and actually, yes, her addiction did take precedent over another decade of her life after that because nobody helped her because that's not the way the music industry works. And if you don't have like your love at home, you're screwed.
12: Your book is both like a just a solid, great memoir. Like it's just a series of great stories. It presents you with a bunch of ideas and a bunch of like logos and a bunch of like images you were pummeled with during that era. And of course, in the nostalgic 2010s. And it gives you the reality of what was actually going on. And that's a rare thing,
13: well,
12: Melissa.
13: Well, a human perspective. How about that? I'm a human.
12: Yeah, but not everyone wants to peel it back like that. And I'm really glad you did. Thanks for coming in. It's really
13: Thank
12: nice to
13: you.
12: Meet you.
13: Lovely to meet you too.
11: That was Tom's conversation with Hole bassist Melissa Oftemar. If you're in Toronto in September, she has an exhibit opening at the Art Gallery of Ontario where you can see some of the photographs she took during the 90s while on tour with Hole and the Smashing Pumpkins. She also has a new album on the way. It's her first in over 16 years. That'll be out September the 8th. Do you ever think about all the art you're missing out on just because you don't speak the language? If you speak French, though, maybe you're already onto this. But if you don't, you still gotta listen to Les Louanges.

0: That's a song called Correct by Les Louanges, also known by his real name, Vincent Roberge. Vincent Roberge is one of the defining Francophone artists of his generation in Quebec. And if you're living in Anglophone Canada, you might not have heard of him. He's got 2 Juno Awards for Francophone Album of the Year. And that song you're hearing is off his latest album, Alouette, which was just shortlisted for this year's prestigious Polaris Music Prize. He'll also be performing at this year's gala at Massey Hall this September in Toronto. I had the chance to speak with Vincent recently, and I wanted to start off by asking where that song you just heard came from. And here's what he had to say.
1: Like a lot of the songs, I started with the instrumentals. The bass appeared first, and then I built around it. I think also at first I had just taken the drums off of a I don't remember the title of the song, but a talking head song, the one

0: Anyways, started with that, and
1: this must be the place.
0: Yeah, this must be the place.
1: Mm-hmm.
0: Big Talking Heads fan over mm-hmm. here. Mm-hmm. Even if my memory's not the best sometimes, but and it shows, especially in a song like this one.
1: Yeah.
0: So yeah, and I had that. The Si t'es correct, moi je suis correct. So if you're okay, I'm okay. Appeared. And I didn't know what I was going to do with that. I went in a bunch of different directions, but ended up really wanting to do something almost like a Trojan horse. Because you want to put a message in the song, but the big challenge there is to not let the listener
1: yeah.
0: know that you're trying to pass a message, actually.
1: Sure.
0: And this idea was to really, a little Trojan horse of having a funky, fun song that's actually talking about the state of, I don't want to say debate, but like exchanges between people.
1: Yeah, it feels rising. Like it's about polarization, like two
0: yeah.
1: sides, like especially politically, and then it's just so groovy at the same time. So if you're listening, you're like, oh, but my toes are tapping and I want to shake my bottom at the same
0: yeah.
1: time. Yeah.
0: Yeah, that's the whole thing. And at the end of the day, it's just a call to like stand with each other against the forces that try to separate us.
1: Yeah. Yeah.
0: The greedy forces.
1: I feel you. I feel you. I read though that you also wanted to simplify your writing on this album, and that Leonard Cohen became a kind of North Star for you in terms of thinking about how to write concise songs. Can you tell me more about that?
0: Well, I owe a lot to my good friend Leonard. At the beginning of the process for this album, and at the end of the era of the last one, after touring and everything, I kind of hit a lull.
1: Mm-hmm. That's right.
0: Where,
1: lull is the right word. Yeah.
0: Okay.
1: Mm-hmm.
0: Where I was kind of like losing sight of what I was, why I was doing all of this.
1: Mm-hmm.
0: It became work. Pressure came in and I was like, oh, what am I talking about? And there were a lot of things. And also, like, I think it's just personal life stuff.
1: Mm-hmm.
0: And I went back to Cohen, and especially my Cohen is the 80s Cohen.
1: Okay.
0: I love the grit and the voice.
1: Mm-hmm.
0: I love the productions and everything. So I really, in a time where I was searching for answers, I went to the guy who spent his whole life trying to find some and putting it in songs. So it really started there.
1: Mm-hmm.
0: I would climb up Le Mont Royal, which yeah. is like the little mountain in the middle of Montreal. At the top, you get to see a huge mural of Cohen
1: mm-hmm.
0: On one of the buildings downtown.
1: Yeah. Yep.
0: So I would go up, listen to his stuff, say hi to him, and go down. It renewed my love for his work, and I really went deep in it. And I think one of the things I admire the most with him is just the elegance in general emanating from the man. And this elegance, this thoughtfulness and the craft really shows in the elegant simplicity,
1: mm-hmm.
0: even though of the writing,
1: yeah.
0: Space, silence, giving, putting words and giving them power the same way you would cook something.
1: Mm-hmm.
0: And really using, like, celebrating the ingredients.
1: Yeah.
0: Well, he'd be celebrating the words. And I feel like the man is really writing songs, writing poems, the way a Japanese garden would be
1: yeah.
0: put together. The war is over.

0: Is there one tune of his that maybe from that 80s repertoire that you're so into that exemplifies that idea of that Japanese garden, of that concise sort of simplicity yet elegance?
1: My mom's favorite song, one of my mom's favorite songs, and I heard it my whole life, was the one about Dance Me to the End of Love. Mm.

0: which is such a beautiful song. And even like the last stuff, his last album.
1: Yeah.
0: You Want It Darker. You get like a I'm Leaving the Table is such a beautiful, heart-wrenching song.
2: If I ever loved you, oh, no, no. It's a crying shame if I ever loved you. If I knew your name.
0: And also, you got songs, also even like the more pop, sexier ones, like I'm Your Man. It's such, I just love the way he constructs his songs, having like the same thing that comes back every paragraph, and everything is tied up really nicely. So songs like these, I think the ones where you don't have much, he's not saying too much, but he's saying so much at the same time.
1: Saying everything. There is a song towards the end of your album that reflects on your experience. You've had an intense lived experience being a caregiver for your partner's father. I want to just listen to a little bit of the tune I'm talking about.

0: Aujourd'hui je pousse la chaise roulante. 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
1: That's Le Garde dans le cadre de Port from Les Louanges' new album Alouette. And I want you to tell me what inspired that song. And, you know, we talked about how it doesn't matter a language. I don't know. I'm going through something that's similar to what the song is about. And I'm listening to your lyrics, and my French is meh-meh. Like, it's just comme ci, comme ça. It's not great. And I'm so moved. So tell me a little bit about what the song is about.
2: Well, this one is really, since it's at the end of the album, to me, is some kind of a conclusion. Mm. Where this album started with a quest for identity. Mm-hmm. Knowing oneself, talking about even on our larger scale, what it is my Keb identity, what it is. And this experience really moved me. It moved that, it shifted that quest to something more existential also. Hmm. What it is to exist, what is my place in this world? And this one I wrote a couple of days after his passing. Hmm. It was really towards the end of the writing of this album. And I could share an anecdote. The night he passed, I was being and had been like the second in command, the boyfriend, the guy who was trying to make sure everything is okay, mm-hmm. And like behind the scenes a little bit. While my girlfriend is really like. Trying to land that plane.
1: Yeah.
2: Trying to... And
1: say goodbye to her father, all those things at the same time.
2: Mm-hmm. Yeah. And the night of his passing, we were with him and everything. And you know, being like kind of that side character, it's been great to... As someone who's pretty much always the main guy under the spotlight, it was a fantastic experience to... just be a side character, a supporting role, and with whatever that could mean, everything that word could mean, supportive role. I texted my, I needed to text him, like I texted my dad and some friends to like, hey guys, I've been going through stuff, but it happened today. And thanks for being there for me. And I just want to share that it's kind of like pretty hard right now, mm-hmm. And I want to share that with you, but I'm okay, my girl is okay, and I'm proud of who I was, just being the guy standing, like I'm making it rhyme right now, but I was not rhyming in French, but I'm the guy in the doorway, and I'm proud of being the guy in the doorway. And I think that song is that celebration of like, And a commentary also of like, everybody's looking for themselves. It's always the like bettering yourself, the better version of yourself. Mm-hmm. Like I like making, like finding my inner peace and whatever. And this song is like, to me, like, man, I found who I was. I found who I was in the absolution of my own person in this situation. I'm the guy in the doorway making sure like everybody's okay. And yeah, I'm just helping you get up. I'm helping you get into a wheelchair. And this part you put where it starts where, and when life happens and the train gets into your town, through your town, well, you have two choices. You either get in or you get out the way.
1: Yeah.
2: So, yeah.
1: Yeah.
2: Yeah, just knowing, feeling you are where you are and knowing who you are by knowing what you're capable of.
1: Sure. Yeah.
2: More than whatever people would like tell you or like, it's, yeah. So that's the realization a bit in this song and this celebration of like, I found strength.

0: Well, I am so glad that you shared that tune with us, and getting to hear the explanation of it has been quite moving as well. We've touched on a few of your songs from the new album, but I would love to go out of this conversation with your own pick. Something
1: okay.
0: That you get to choose. I just want to make sure that What Do You Like get some love. I know you love them all. Like, they're like your children. I'm forcing you to choose a child here, but go ahead.
1: Okay, let's be pragmatic here, because we're on the radio still.
0: Okay.
1: Because again, I you were right. I love them all. I'm oscillating between a song called À la Nage. I love the production on this one, but this is more of a like musician like choice, I would say, or like the I love the production and the vibes of it.

0: And if I'm trying to share this album, it would either be Promis Juré, because of the, I just love the strength of the message in it. Even though it's a little bit giving the middle finger metaphor in general, this one song. That or La Journée Va Être Chaude, that would be just, I think anybody can enjoy that song, even if they don't speak French. They're gonna groove to it.
1: So do you want to go with that one?
0: Let's go with that one. We need some gateways. But let's go. Yeah, La Journée Va Être Chaude. This is something that, because you know, when I do the show, I go, it's built around, like, I have this arc where I'm talking about, like, this part of my life where I was a caretaker and saying, like, you know, like, nations and borders, I couldn't care less when it's time for illness. And then I go into the song Chez Nous, where I go deeper into, like, what it is to be Quebecois and the idea of, like, also showing up for who I am, being part of the discussion, because at the end of the day, I will always be Keb. And then I go to La Journée Va Être Chaude, being like, but there's one thing, there's another thing that, like, links us all, is that it's getting hotter and hotter every day. And this heat does not care about whatever little fights we have between each other. So this one is more of a cathartic scream to be like, tomorrow's getting, is going to be hot.
1: And it's only getting hotter.
0: Yeah.
1: It's been a treat talking to you. And good luck with the Polaris Prize. What a pleasure to chat.
0: Thank you for having me. And it'll be my pleasure to come back in the studios even.
1: Yeah, that would be fantastic. Thanks for being here.
0: Thank you. Êtes-vous toujours là?

0: was La Journée va être chaud off of Les Louanges' new album, Alouette. Before that, you heard my conversation with Les Louanges, a.k.a. Vincent Roberge. On top of being shortlisted, he will be performing at this year's Polaris Music Prize Gala in September. And just like that, that's it for Q today. I'm Garvey Bailey, sitting in for Tom Power. Thanks for listening. I'll catch you next time. Au moins de la 50. Au moins de la 50. Ce n'est pas une mise en scène. Non, non, non. Ce n'est pas une pièce.
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